Oh, this is such a fun song. This is Underwater Boy, Turnstile, but remixed by Bad Bad Not Good, who I absolutely love. Before that, you heard I've Been Young, George Clanton, Bluebeard, Cocteau Twins, Days Incomplete, Fine, and David's Dream by Death. Next up, we have a track by Hiromi Hosono. I really like this one. It's called Owari no Kisetsu. Sorry, I don't speak Japanese, but that's the best I can do. We got 1 hour, a little less than 1 hour left of my show, so let's get right back into music, make sure we have time for it all. But thanks again for tuning into the Two in the Garden today. I hope you are enjoying. Here is that Hiromi Hosono track.

That was Pencil Stories by Verite Synthetique. Before that, Halo by Alice Phoebe Liu. Untitled by Saturday Looks Good to Me. Sad Girl, The Intruders. A Different Light, Marine Girls. And Truncate by Rachel Kitchlow. Hope you're enjoying. We only have 35 minutes left of In the Garden today on this Sunday. I hope you've had the chance to be creative, to get outside, to do something fun today. I hope you're having a great day and enjoying the show. Since we only have 30 minutes left, we're going to get right back into the music. Just a reminder, this is KUAA 99.9 FM, KUAAFM.org, streaming all around the world. This next track, it's a band I just barely discovered, but I really like them. This track is called Cherry Blue, off of their album Tranquilizer. The band is Wanna Tricks Point Never. Here it is.

That was Milky by Prim, Junie by Solange, January Sweetheart by Sambajean Baptiste, Jean-Baptiste, and Rocky Road, and It's a Beautiful Place, Water from Your Eyes. I hope you've been enjoying today's show. Once again, I'm going to be gone the next 3 weeks, which I'm bummed about. I'm bummed about missing my show, but I have found some really great DJs to cover, and In the Garden will be really great. So make sure you still tune in, listen to the surprise guests that I have coming, the surprise cover DJs, I guess. It's going to be really good. I'm looking forward to hearing it. And I'll be back in 3 weeks with a lot of new music. I'll do a lot of research while I'm gone, and I'll miss doing this, but do not fear, I will be back. This is In the Garden on KUAA 99.9 FM, KUAAFM.org, and I'm your host, Greta. This next track is called All News is Good News by Surprise Chef. Here it is.

This is Moonlight in Vermont by Dorothy Ashby. I absolutely adore this track. I think it's so beautiful. I love all of Dorothy Ashby's discography, to be honest. She's one of my main inspirations in life. I think she's like the coolest lady ever. And yeah, I could rave about Dorothy Ashby all day long. Before that, you heard My Mentor's Microphone by The Lentils, My Bell Rings, Operelli, and All News is Good News by Surprise Chef. It's almost time for me to wrap up here. I've just got a few minutes left to my show. Maybe we'll have time for one more track. But then don't go anywhere. Van is up next with Soft Landing, some lovely ambient music for your Sunday evening. I always look forward to Soft Landing. So stay tuned. Once again, this is KUAA Radio 99.9 FM or KUAAFM.org if you're listening online. Thanks again for being here. My name is Greta. I'm your host of In the Garden every Sunday from 4 to 7 p.m. And I'll see you later. Thanks for listening.

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This is Soft Landing, and I'm your host, Van. I'll be here with you tonight until 7 p.m. How's everyone? How are we feeling out there? It's a, like, I don't even know how to, it's such a beautiful, perfect day in Salt Lake. I wish everyone could feel the pleasure of what it feels like to be outside in Salt Lake right now. I hope if you are in the Salt Lake Valley that you have been able to go outside and enjoy it today. Yeah, it's been really lovely. All right, I'm gonna settle in a bit.

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Get comfy, get cozy, grab yourself a drink, whatever you need to do, and yeah, I'll chat to you all here in a bit. Thanks for being here. 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

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We just heard our first little set of music kicking off the show tonight. That last track was by Zuck Zuck, Movement One. Before that, Tigra, Ark, Eco Village, and Loris S. Sarid with Magic Beach. We heard a track from Fortet called Water Synth, and a new track from Lord of the Isles called Venus Flux, off an EP that came out this year. We heard a newer track from Gigi Mason as well. That track is called Movement. That one was a real bop. I needed that. And then playing behind me tonight is another track by Gigi Mason. This one is called Clouds. And yeah, kind of starting Soft Landing off with a little bit more of an energetic sound these last few weeks. And I think I've said this a couple times, but you know, as it gets into summer and the sunshine lingers longer, that will probably continue to be the trend. So, might feel like a little bit of a different flavor, and that's because it kind of is. And I'm kind of into that. I'm very much feeling a desire for newness and changing things up and kind of shirking patterns and things of that nature right now. And yeah, so there you have it. Continuing that trend, I am going to pull us a card, or I should say I have already pulled us a card tonight from a deck that I used last week. And it's different than the deck that I usually pull from. If you're used to listening to the show, I usually do my archetypes deck, but I am feeling kind of called to, again, do something different. So this is the Road to Nowhere Oracle deck by an artist named Mary Evans. And yeah, the card that I pulled for us tonight is Channeling. And her write-ups are pretty simple, so this is pretty short and sweet. It says, this is about using your human body to receive communications from angels, spirits, animals, or non-physical entities. A channeler essentially acts as a translator. An archetypal example would be Jesus in the Christian religion. His human body is used to convey the messages of the Christian God. You have the capacity to receive otherworldly knowledge and translate to the world around you. I always like when I get this card. Yeah, and today's a full moon. For those of you that follow along with astrology, I don't follow along too close, but I do know that today is a full moon, and channeling kind of feels like a good card on a full moon. So yeah, excuse me. I got a little itchy throat today. Where do we go from here? I don't know. Maybe we'll just get back into the music. I pulled another card for us from this plant deck just because I felt like I wanted to. And maybe I'll save that and read that a little bit later. But for now, let's just settle into the music. I hope you're feeling good. Hope you're taking care. We'll talk soon. Soft Landing on KUAA 99.9 FM.

streaming online worldwide at kuaafm.org. Hello, hello. I am your host for the next 2 hours. This is Soft Landing. We just heard some real nice songs, I think. We heard another new track from Lord of the Isles called Mushroom Talk. We heard from Nico Gioris a track called Daydreams. Before that, Eco Village, Annie Barker, and Joseph Shabison with Hollow Dream. We heard a track from Loris S. Sarid and Innis Channel. That track is called Glide. Started off that set of music with another new song from Duval Timothy and Carlos Nino. That track is called Asada's Rain. Once again, a little Gigi Mason playing behind me tonight. And yeah, settling in over here. It's feeling nice. Yeah, like I said, it's a full moon, and it's feeling like an interesting time. what do I mean by that? I guess I just mean for me personally, but maybe you feel it too. Just really sort of, I feel like it's a clarifying time. Maybe that's what I'm getting at. I'm feeling like there's a lot of clarity happening in my life right now, which is very welcome. Yeah, it's like a, you know, shedding. There's like a falling away, but then there's also like a beautiful clarity that comes with that. And I don't know. Certainly an interesting time to be alive. I'll say that. All right, friends. Let's see. I'm going to read you this other card that I drew for us. You know, I'm feeling like changing things up. I'm feeling like doing things a little bit differently. And I felt like pulling two cards tonight. One from my Road to Nowhere deck and one from my plant deck. This is the Dirt Gems deck, if you're curious. And the card I pulled for us is Wild Yam. It says Silk of the Web. Wild Yam weaves and winds their heart-shaped leafy magic through clearings in the forest. Wild Yam is a potent messenger of balance both in the human body and in the greater ecosystems in which we live. Human history has always been in relationship to plants and their impacts in our bodies for health and homeostasis. Wild Yam is one of the most ancient of these relationships, teaching our endocrine systems to find balance, allowing elegant and effective communication between all the biological channels our bodies use. Wild Yam is a restorer of order, working to preserve and maintain the beautiful web of natural order. Wild Yam brings the news that every piece of the puzzle is important and every missing link affects all other things. Wild Yam's presence reminds us that collective wellness is the only way, and without it, every living being and all parts of ourselves will suffer and be thrown off balance. We must never believe the fallacy that we are separate from the whole. Wild Yam is currently considered to be of at-risk status in the U.S., abundant in some places and scarce in others. This is a plant whom we have long relied on, and now it's time we must care for their resurgence in the wild. Wild Yam's message, one that calls for balance and restoration, one that has resounded through our physical bodies for generations, and now must become our call to action on their behalf. If you are finding the need to seek balance within your own body and within the greater network of ecological literacy, invite Wild Yam to your table or find your way to a clearing in their forest. Our net of life

will not hold strong without heeding this call. Wild yam. That's not a plant that I really know that much about, but I'm curious about it. And every time I draw this card, which hasn't been too frequently, my curiosity is piqued. So there you have it. I really like this reminder that collective wellness is the only way. Thinking about that a lot. All right, everyone. I hope that you are staying hydrated. I hope that you are feeling well rested. I hope that soft landing can be just a nice little patch of tenderness in your life, at least for these couple few hours. So let's get back into the music. How about that? All right, you are listening to Soft Landing here on KUAA 99.9 FM.

0: side concrete garage, black topped driveway, storage area. Place on broiler pan, waving bands of defiant young Negroes, some wearing shiny new clothes they had stolen, advanced through the debris crowded streets in the heavily Negro central ward. Two zone, hot water, heat. Brush meat with marinade,
1: vegetables with oil.
0: The monstrous brick was in my hand. 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I felt it everywhere. When you got a job to do, reach for something good to chew. Chewing helps you stand the pace. Any time and any place.

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You are listening to... Did I already say Soft Landing? Wow, y'all, I'm zoning out in the studio. I don't know whether that's like a bad thing to say, but that last track had me feeling pretty relaxed, pretty in my own experience, and I had to kind of come back to myself. So thanks for bearing with me. Sometimes we repeat ourselves, it just happens. That last track was another one from Gigi Mason called The Word Love. Before that, something from Anna Roxanne. That track is called Wishful Draft off her 2026 release, Poem One. Really loving what I've heard of that record so far. I haven't given it a full listen all the way through. I've kind of dipped in here and there, and everything I've heard I've really enjoyed, so happy to have some new music from her. Before that, Charbel Haber with I Stutter When I Speak of Love and Death. We heard from the Colombian Drone Mafia and Maria Velez Gallo with Lirio. Before that, a track from Lehal with New Age Dream. And started off that set of music with Nico Gioris. That track is called Mind Gardens, and that's off his Plant Music Volume 3 album. All for making music with plants. Feels like a really special, wise thing to do, in my opinion, but you know, I'm a plant lover. I'm a plant freak over here. Let's see. It is 8:30 p.m. here in Salt Lake. The sun is slowly beginning to set. And yeah, I'll be here with you for another hour and a half. I don't have any poems for you today. I don't really feel like I have much else to say, and while I could probably rustle something up, I'm not going to, and we're just going to listen to this music together, and let it sort of swallow us whole, maybe. All right, friends. Let's get back into it. Thank you for being here. Soft Landing on KUAA 99.9 FM.

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Thanks so much for spending some or all of your evening with me. It always feels good to get to share this space with everyone, even though I can't see you. I wish we were listening to this music all in the same room together, but we aren't. If only. What did we just hear? That last track was from Brian Eno. Atmospheric Lightness 3. We heard from Fields We Found with a track called Leaf. Before that, Yesel with Waking Chant. Lehal with Grow in Lightness. Zuckzuck with Moving Mountains. And started that set of music off with Jogging House. That track is called Lips. All right, friends. If you listen to the show regularly, you know that this last hour from 9 to 10 p.m., I tend to just let it play, no interruptions. And so that's what we're gonna do. Keep with tradition here tonight. No changes there, but lots of changes everywhere else, I guess. All right. Yeah. As always, thanks for being here. Soft Landing, KUAA 99.9 FM.

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This has been another installment of Soft Landing. Before I take off, I will read through that long set of music. We just heard from Eco Village, Sacred Journey, Anna Roxanne with Cover Me, another one from Eco Village called I Will Sing You a Lullaby. Before that, Yesol with Sunset Song, Charbel Haber with One Last Stroll in the Garden of Light. We heard from Foam and Sand featuring Masha Brodskaya. That track is called Circle 68. We heard from Holly Kenneth and Kazuma Okabayashi with Whispering Winds. Fields We Found with Hills. See Olina with a track called Gardens. We heard from Zake and Marine Eyes. That track is called Blanketed. Another one from Foam and Sand called Circle 60. Started that set of music off with a track from Jogging House called Pivot, Part 1. There you have it, friends. We made it through another week. We venture into yet another. There is no Ramblin' Radio happening tonight. Dan and Andy will be back next week, as will I. Until then, I hope you take good care.

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The Wonderland Forest of Blazing Nothingness is a sacrificial beast, a pregnant beast, filled with worlds and souls. Conventional reality is the ash of its smoldering corpse. Poetic resonance is the rising smoke of its burning flesh. The mass of its reality is seized along with its shadow, unreality. They mix and become swollen with phantoms, its skin excreting the sweat of three dimensions moving in a linear continuum. The beast is slain by the words of prayer which carry corrosive number letter codes throughout its body. Before it splits open and is consumed upon the fiery altar of sacrifice, its reflexes must be caught, bound, and subdued. Its heart blood can then be extracted as an offering, pulled from an emulsion of filth and piety, falling to neither side. The vowel drops of the words enter at the intersection point of the opaque lies and translucent truths, where semi-formless froth hovers between the elements, spontaneously discharging poisons where the heart blood is concealed. The poison of broken universes turns empty reflections into vicious golems that have been driven insane, causing them to kill, steal, rape, and trade merit for vile excess. They are rendered helpless, dazed, near motionless as they dissolve into the ether. The haze obscures the liberating nectar at the cusp of its gates, but cannot diminish its purity even one iota. The mixture is boiled in its own agitation until its heart blood can be isolated. This can only be accomplished prior to the effects of its toxins. As the dull weight of worldly power is subsumed in the feast of poetics, the matrix of letters is reborn. It speaks itself through renewed permutations in each detail of its utterance. Through the dissolving haze of broken static conceptions, its animating vowels coalesce drops of the crystalline dew. Their multiplicity fills immensity with pure sparkling illusion, constituting one non-existent drop body, shedding infinite enworlding peripheries that resonate endless echoing skins, each hungry to take itself as autonomous and real. It is there that the unique root tikkun for each corruption solves the riddle of each displacement, at that place where nothingness caresses conceptual solidity. Its skins dissolve back through the ground with which they were clothed. This seals the return. Its naked echoes have never left.

grim, dull flesh of the beast is the hiding place of countless sparkling vowel letter fields. They abide in self-secret concealing tenderness and can only be discovered by true heartbroken longing. The blend is suffused through the translucent depth of dark blue space, turning every color as it mixes.

Through the portal of Yasod, the Ruach opens to mix the spectrum. Oceanic blue, spiked with torrents of blood red and blinding white, shines through tissued veils of violent magentas, deep black purple depths, and scintillating flecked golden shimmering crested greens. Each color nuance is a metaphor, a feeling tone resonance, indescribable in the depth of its psycho-emotive power. Each layer is a sacrifice, gathering to release in its own flavor register of melting circumstance. The flayed beast cracks open, its steaming organ membranes liquefying to rise as color-tinged vapor, offering the intoxication of hues to the recesses of space. The fumes thicken and glow with a faint rainbow sheen, breaking into pixelated drops that hang in the five root colors.

silence can be heard to echo within all things, riding the razor's edge of the in-between, as sky and earth collapse into a single sacrificial gesture. It offers complete dissolution in the instance each moment is coagulated. In that great space, the offering is sealed, released, and consumed. Worlds and souls pass into self-collapse through the ground that presents them. This supernova introduces profound brightness, which is the essential nature of all worlds and souls prior to their appearing.

residue of the fractured shells from old discarded beliefs can be offered up and consumed by basic space. Sparks pour out from their shattering as they saturate in their dissolving. As the small meanings of things become subsumed into great vastness, light outshines its containment and immensity prevails. Ordinary conceptuality is the animal of sacrifice. It is laid upon the altar of contemplation with the heat of aspiration blazing below it. Conceptual associations boil and subtle impressions waft up. The fumes usurp the associative winds responsible for deriving relative meanings from conceived objects to a conceptualizing subject. Superabundant waves of incomprehensible vastness consume its sense of order. Its streams release mists of resonance, hovering beyond the grasp of identity and its hopes and fears. Then the pearlescent sheen of wonder breaks through as the display of profound, rootless beauty. Each of its drops opens a gate. As each leads back to its central heart, each becomes a pathway to the wholeness of one drop, the universal medicine for the disease of fragmentation. Said in another way, fire is applied below the container of earthly thought, and clouds arise in the interior of the vessel. The muddy soil at its bottom bubbles, churns, mixes, rises, and overflows with clouded poison airs. It saturates itself, overflows, surrounds itself, and fills with caustic volatility like a bath. It draws forth toxic atmospheres that intoxicate in six stages. From the intoxication, cognizance is extracted beyond the mind that becomes intoxicated. This distinction is of monumental importance. It is what stands alone, with no second. The soil, clouds, winds, and fluid volatility are all eclipsed within its wholeness. The intoxicating winds may or may not continue to boil, but one single drop fills immensity. This is the meaning of the phrase. Its meaning eclipses the parade of its own projections.

This is the poison nectar of secret mercury, which is also a medicine. As it is said, my food, an offering made by fire, a sweet savor to offer in due season. This is the fire offering which you shall bring for a continual all-burnt offering. Aloneness dissolves the subject construct. Silence dissolves the object.

to play, to close the concert, a song written by one of my favorite all-time jazz people and writers, Thelonious Monk's Rhythm and Name.

George Gables on piano. George. David Williams on bass. David. Carl Burnett on drums. Carl. Thank you. It's really been a pleasure, and hope to see you again soon. Thank you.

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1: We are recording tonight, and because we are recording, we're trying to do some things that actually...

with this lovely, lovely thing that goes past all racial conflict and all kinds of conflicts. It is a reflective tune. And sometime in your life, you will have occasion to say, what is this thing called time? You know, what is that? The clock, you go to work by the clock, you get your martini in the afternoon by the clock, and your coffee by the clock, and you have to get on the plane at a certain time and arrive at a certain time. And it goes on, on, on. And time is a dictator, as we know it. Where does it go? What does it do? Most of all, is it alive? Is it a thing that we cannot touch, and is it alive? And then one day you look in the mirror, you're old.

I'd never want to be known as anybody opposed to progress. He says, but this is no longer a matter of progress or not progress. My brothers, my friends, my cousins have died trying to build this tunnel. And it just kind of seems to me that nobody has the right to take away our responsibility to finish what these people have died for. Our dignity is involved in it, our integrity and everything that we believe is working men are involved. So that I ain't really opposed to them.

For the past 6 years, I have been involved in an experiment concerned with the introduction of the study of Asia into higher education. During this time, I have been brought into contact with almost every phase of the problem, not only of the study of Asia, but of the special problems of higher education as a whole. Everything from raising funds for vital and imaginative but unfamiliar ideas, through the appalling red tape of the academic system, to the intimate personal problems of the vocational counseling of students. But as a result, I have begun to have a vision of what the study of Asia might mean for the Western world, though I'm sorry to say that I have a good deal of difficulty in communicating this vision to others concerned with the formal area of Asian studies. At one end of the problem, I have been faced with those who cling to the utterly discredited notion that scholarly and intellectual pursuits are of no value unless they are rather platitudinously, obviously practical. And at the other, with the pundits and pedants for whom the study of Asia means exhaustive research into the manufacture of Chinese writing ink between 1143 and 1252. Somewhere in the middle lies the general impression that Asia constitutes a formidable number of foreigners dropped by modern transportation into the next

Problems of human nature and destiny have been peculiarly exaggerated and thrown into sharp relief by an unprecedented development of human power. I feel that the peculiar direction of Western civilization has achieved something fantastically wonderful. It has given human beings the technical means of amplifying and exploiting almost every idiocy of which we are capable, and at the same time of taking the most brutal, hard-boiled, and realistic view of man's place in the universe. Western science and technology have given us the H-bomb, the TV commercials, and the modern hospital, and they have given us the most rigorous discipline in looking at facts without wishful thinking that the Western world, at least, has ever known. If I may put it in another way, I feel that Western culture, Western science, philosophy, sociology, psychology, and political theory have raised the basic questions, the fundamental problems of human life, as no one else has ever raised them. And they have raised them unintentionally quite as much as intentionally. This achievement, this, if I may coin a phrase, supreme criticalization of the human situation, this sense of living always in the midst of a cosmological crisis, is the ultimately valuable, if nerve-wracking, contribution of the West to human culture. Because of Western science, we are seriously able to contemplate the imminent possibility of destroying life upon this planet. We are able to consider problems of human population and ecology, of moral and ethical relativity, of the relation of the individual to society, of the deliberate control of the brain and mind, of the conquest of disease and the lengthening of life, of the displacement of thought and labor by machinery, and of the management of natural resources, and to consider them in a way which has never before been possible. In short, we have the most acute, well-informed, and sensationally telling ways of confronting ourselves with the most radical problems of man's relation to his world. Yet at the same time, this vast extension of human knowledge and power is accompanied by an increased awareness of being out of control, of lacking the wisdom necessary to deal with the enormity of our information and our technical skill. Now, it would be a rather silly oversimplification to say that the necessary wisdom for this predicament is to be found by looking to the timeless philosophy of the ancient East. This is another approach to the study of Asia, which I have come to feel as nearly unfruitful as the others. It implies that what we need at this time is a sure guide, a sure authority based on centuries of experience. But my feeling is not that we are going to find any solution to these scientifically highlighted problems by resort to imported philosophies and cultural institutions, however weighted with the experience of centuries. The point is rather this, that having raised the problems of human life in such an acute and dramatic way, what we need to do first is to examine the premises upon which these problems are based.
To put it in another way,

we need to take a clear and critical look at the common sense and nearly unconscious notions upon which Western civilization is founded. We need to ask, for example, whether the survival of human life upon Earth is the basic measure of practical value, whether there is any real meaning in the idea of progressive improvement of the human situation, and whether any actual progress results from the increasing control of ourselves and our environment. We need to take stock of the fundamental goals towards which our natural instincts are supposed to lead, to find out whether what we want is what we want, or what we have been told we want. We need to ask whether we really feel ourselves to be individuals facing an alien environment, or whether it is only through cultural conditioning that we think of ourselves as egos in bags of skin. We need also, I think, to take a good hard look at our actual sensations of those highly marketable dimensions of time and space, and find out if the way we measure them actually corresponds to the way in which we feel them. These may be highly philosophical questions, yet at the same time, they are brutally practical, since they form the context and the fundamental incentives of all our technological, commercial, political, and social activities. Now, I know no better way of approaching these questions, of finding out in the first place what our basic premises actually are, than by studying cultures which have grown up in relative isolation from our own. We do not have to agree with or copy these foreign cultures. We have only to use them to discover our own boundaries and definitions. For all definition is by comparison and contrast, as one knows the shape of a figure by its contrast with a background. Kipling, who said that East is East and West is West and never the twain shall meet, said also that he does not know England who only England knows. Similarly, we do not know what Western civilization, Western culture is, if we do not know any other. If we do not know what it is, we cannot judge it. We cannot tell whether its supposed progress is in fact progress or regress. But more important still, we are not even aware of the fundamental premises upon which we act until we bring them into relief by contrast with others. And this, to my mind, is the chief reason for a study of Asia. It is to find out who we are and whether we want to be that way. And thus it is a study to be undertaken not as a narrow specialty, but in intimate relation to the frontier problems of Western science, philosophy, and sociology. It is a study to be undertaken not in the exclusive company of professional Orientalists, but in the company of minds representing all the major branches of knowledge. And its purpose is to fructify and challenge these branches of knowledge by bringing their premises into focus so that the economist, the political scientist, the mathematician, the psychologist, and yes, the professor of commerce, can discern more sharply the hidden presuppositions of their crafts. A striking example of the sort of thing I am driving at is the marvelous study of Chinese science and civilization, which has recently been undertaken by a great English biologist, Joseph Needham. Having achieved some notable research in the field of biology before he was even 30, Needham devoted some 20 years to the study of China without giving up
the pursuit of his interests in Western science. And in the past 2 months he has published the second of what are to be 7 large volumes of his Science and Civilization in China, a book which could never, I think, have been written by someone specializing narrowly in Sinology, Chinese studies. For it took a biologist, a student of Whitehead, to appreciate the real value of Chinese ideas of the organic and non-mechanical order of nature, and thus to write one of the most illuminating essays ever written on the nature of human and natural law, so that even such a professional Orientalist as Arthur Whaley has called it not only an epoch-making contribution to the history of technology and general culture, but also the best handbook on Chinese general history and geography that has appeared. Now, a work of this kind is a real expansion of knowledge, a splendid example of what Asian studies should really be. For just because Chinese science did not at all follow the direction, nor have the obvious success of Western science, for this very reason, it illumines the whole character and scope of Western science by contrast. On the other hand, it seems obvious that no such expansion of human knowledge can arise from the sort of area studies or international relations approach to Asia now fashionable in American universities. An approach of this kind might be suitable for extension courses for the benefit of businessmen or consular officials requiring some knowledge of Asia for their political or commercial ends. But to make such matters the main preoccupation of our study of Asia in higher education is to make it an intellectual backwater. It is, of course, obvious that for political and economic reasons we need information and insight about the day-to-day problems of modern Asia, but surely the supplying of such information is the sphere of the competent journalist rather than the scholar. But from the standpoint of the scholar or scientist, primarily concerned with the expansion of knowledge and the enrichment of culture, modern Asia, with the possible exception of Japan, presents a rather sad picture. As I suppose we should too, had we suffered 200 years of colonialism. Yet contemporary India and China, Persia and Arabia, are producing little or nothing of the same intellectual interest as the fruits of their great ages in the past. Sad to say, it's hard to call to mind a single living figure from these parts of the world of the same intellectually creative stature as, say, Zhu Xi, Nagarjuna, or Ibn Sina, or of the men who conceived Angkor Wat, the Temple of Heaven, or the Alhambra. One can but hope that they are present, but as yet unknown to us. For such reasons, then, contemporary Asian culture contains rather little to stimulate the creative thinker of the West, be he philosopher, or physicist, architect, or surgeon. On the other hand, what Asia has achieved in the past is, as I think Needham has shown, of far more than merely historical and antiquarian interest. We have already seen the applicability of Japanese concepts of space, of design, or of the use of materials in architecture, and even of the conservation of natural resources. But we might inquire, for example, into the ideas which the Japanese physicist Dr. Kunihiko Hashida acquired
from studying the 13th century Buddhist philosopher Dogen. We might explore the uses of the Chinese language as the best kind of notation for expressing biological and field concepts which involve complex relational situations. We might ask whether the Indian logician Dignaga had anything to tell us about the science of linguistics or semantics. We might ask some questions about the type of experience from which there arose the astounding Islamic art of the arabesque, and whether it has any connection with similar concepts of pattern or lattice which can be produced by lysergic acid, a new drug of considerable interest to psychiatrists. We might look into some Indian and Chinese ideas about the structure of personality, about natural law and social change, and ask whether they do not fit the course of events a little better than our own. But all this would be nothing more than a beginning. What I really have in mind is a little like an experiment which is, I think, being conducted at MIT to promote inventive thinking. The process is to imagine intelligent creatures with body structure quite different from our own, and then to consider forms of architecture, furniture, technical appliances, and even social institutions that would be appropriate for them. A form of fantasy which produces many new ideas for our use. Similarly, I would take, instead of an imaginary body structure, the basic premises of Asian thought and culture of various types, and then ask, now what would happen if we applied these premises to science and technology rather than our own? Perhaps this is like asking, what would happen if we built a house on water instead of upon solid earth? But the answer would be a ship. As a result of this inquiry, I would expect to find directions of investigation and types of development and creative activity which we have altogether neglected. I might discover that a number of problems which we are failing to solve by technology are unanswerable because they are at root meaningless questions. I would also expect to find out a great deal about the future development of an industrialized Asia. And I can't imagine anything more conventionally practical than that. In short, I think it is clear that what is really the matter with our standard approach, not only to the study of Asia, but also to many other lines of historical and cultural investigation, is that it is horribly lacking in imagination. For the scholar has become afraid of fantasy, which is the very root of creative thinking. But our scientists are not afraid of fantasy. When not keeping a cold eye on facts in a lab, they are reading astounding science fiction or galaxy. They are not afraid of, dare we say it, meditation and the contemplative useless life. At the Institute of Advanced Studies in Princeton, mathematicians may fool around for years with utterly abstract puzzles about n-dimensional spaces, and no results are expected of them. For they have discovered that the human mind is fruitful almost to the precise degree that it is not compulsively trying to get useful results. Useful results are a byproduct of pure play, pure imagination. On the other hand, the humanities and some of the new sciences like psychology are trying to become more respectable by aping the rigor of the mathematicians without the imagination, or the usefulness of engineers without the puttering. Thus their departments are increasingly populated with drudges who are simply scared to death of not seeming to be academically sound, terrified of publishing anything which is not in form and content as dull as possible and documented to death. Fortunately, however, there are still
a few marvelously unsound people like Northrop and Toynbee, who can produce vast and fascinating speculations like the meeting of East and West and the study of history. But they're old men, unafraid of losing the dubious dignity of a good academic reputation. It's the same with Jung, aged 80 in psychology. Of course, all institutions of higher education are increasingly dependent upon the government or upon the great corporations for their financial support. And these gentlemen want results and would like to see professors punching clocks and being productive. But this is ceasing to be quite so much the case as the academic world itself imagines. The RAND Corporation, the brains of the Air Force, has of all things philosophers on its staff. Bell Telephone has hired even Gerald Hurd as a consultant. And especially in the advertising world, the new type of conference called the brainstorm is spreading like wildfire. The conference where a whole office staff sits around and fantasizes as freely as possible about any technical problem, with no realistic criticism allowed. The children of this world are wiser in their generation than the children of light. So, where government and business are still telling the professors to get results quick, it would seem perhaps that the men in charge are fuddy-duddies, who, because they have no imagination, will soon be left out of the market. So, to get back to the study of Asia, what we need on the academic and institutional level are situations like the mathematicians have at Princeton and the behavioral scientists at Stanford. We need places where well-trained scholars and outstanding graduate students can go and play and forget for a while about being sound and practical. They must not be told to go and play because we feel that this is really the best way of being useful and inventive. This isn't playing the game. As the Hindus say, that would be like trying not to think of a monkey while taking medicine, because if you think of a monkey, the medicine doesn't work. No, they must simply be allowed to play, to be as fantastic, as contemplative, as esoteric, and as useless as they like, with the single proviso that they be men of proven accomplishment and learning in the first place. Perhaps put in one or two real screwballs to shake them up. Indeed, this whole principle of the useful as the unsought byproduct of useless contemplation, pursued simply for its own sake, is one of the major themes of Asian thought. Exaggerated indeed in Asia, but a real catalyst for the over-purposive West. For purposeless action is one possible translation of the Taoist term wu wei, literally non-doing, or not acting out of accord with nature, of which Lao Tzu said that by non-doing, nothing is left undone. The sense of it is to act without seeking a result, without pursuing a goal in the future, without any self-conscious and affected attempt to be virtuous, useful, sound, and constructive. For superior virtue is not deliberately virtuous, thus it is virtue. Inferior virtue does not let go of the idea of virtue, thus it is not virtue. Superior virtue strives not and has no aim. Inferior virtue strives

talking about the symbolic and the real. And from the very beginning, I have to make it clear what I mean by these words. I think one of the very best illustrations of the difference between symbol and reality is the difference between money and wealth. And a lot of people don't know the difference. Nowadays, we're all accustomed to shopping in a supermarket. And when we go there, we get a great cart full of produce and groceries and liquor and what have you. You take it through the cashier's gangway place, you know, and she taps away on her machine and she produces an enormously long strip of paper and tears it off and says, $30, please. And most people at that moment feel slightly depressed. Because they had to get rid of $30. And that's a very strange and odd reaction. Because you got rid of paper, and in exchange for this paper, you got wealth. Real edible food, usable things, riches. And you should go home in a very happy mood that you got this great bundle of stuff. But somehow the loss of money hurts us a little bit. The relationship of money to wealth is very much the same kind of relationship that words have to reality. But when I use this word reality, what on earth am I talking about? If I produce any kind of object in front of you, and the most convenient happens to be a piece of money, a quarter, and I ask you, what is it? And I show it to you, most people would say, well, that's a quarter. But obviously, it isn't, because the quarter, when you say it's a quarter, quarter is a noise, isn't it? Quarter, that's a noise. It's a noise you make with your mouth. What noise is this? That doesn't sound like quarter, does it? You think it does? A dime would make the same sound. So, what this is this. You see? Just that. Like that, see? That's what it is. And so we would distinguish between a world of physical events, physical reality, and on the other hand, a world of names and numbers and noises and signs which refer to physical reality. And the fact that we can arrange this in this way, the fact that we can make symbols for the world of physical events is the thing that peculiarly characterizes human beings, makes them different from almost all animals, and is the root and ground of civilization and culture. You can see, in other words, that being able to make a world of symbols standing over against the world of physical events depends upon being able to stand aside from things and look at them, and also to stand aside from ourselves and look at ourselves. There is something in the nervous system of man, some function of the cortex in the brain, which enables him to do just that. There was a young man who said, though it seems that I know, what I would like to see is the eye that knows me when I know that I know that I know. And that's what we call self-consciousness. And self-consciousness entirely depends upon something in us
which enables us to stand aside from the immediate situation. For example, you may be happy, and in the middle of being happy you say, "My God, I'm happy." That disconcerts some people, because the minute they begin to know that they're happy, it starts to disappear. They wonder how long they're going to keep it. But you know, if you were happy and you didn't know you were happy, wouldn't that be too bad? There'd be, as it were, nobody home to enjoy it. See, knowing that you know is like singing in the bathtub. Everybody has a good voice in the bathroom, because the bathroom gives you resonance. It gives you echoes. It amplifies the sound, in the same way as a great cathedral amplifies the sound of a choir. And so in just that way, we have, as it were, an ecosystem inside our skulls, so that we know when we are happy, we know when we are sad, and when we exist, we know we exist. And that is simultaneously the grandeur and the tragedy of being human. Because along with knowing that you know, all kinds of things, the most important of which is the knowledge of time. You know the myth of the Garden of Eden and the fall of man, that when Adam and Eve had eaten the fruit of the tree of knowledge, death came into the world. Why? It wasn't that there wasn't death before. All creatures in nature come and go, everything is born and dies. But for the first time, having eaten the fruit of the tree of knowledge, that is, having invented a system of knowledge, the world of symbols, people knew that they were going to die. When a cat approaches another dead cat, he sniffs it and sees if it's good to eat, decides that it's not, and goes away. Probably, although we don't know for certain, probably the cat doesn't reflect, "I will one day be a corpse like that." But human beings predict, because they are able to think about events with symbols and words, they are able to see what the future will be. And we all believe, don't we, that this is the most useful kind of knowledge that we have. To know the future, and therefore to be able to plan for it. To have your savings account, your life insurance, to plan for your old age. That's great. But at the same time, it has very serious disadvantages. Because the more you know the future and are thereby able to control it, the more you realize that you can't control it ultimately, that you are going to come to a bad end. And so that's what makes human beings so strange. All human beings are therefore slightly anxious, slightly depressed. There's a certain kind of sadness in human nature, which the Japanese call aware, a melancholy deep down in us, because we know, in the words of the song, "But it all comes apart in the end." and even diamonds come apart in the end. And so it's a curious thing whether a human being is really a logical construction. It's a great question. Whether a human being is not actually a self-defeating organism, a creature who knows too much for his own good. Because the proverb, what you gain on the roundabout, you lose on the swings. So with man, what you gain in power by having foresight and dexterity in controlling the world through symbols, what a price we pay for it. Because no one of us can any longer afford to be spontaneous. Imagine a life
in which you don't have to take any provision for the future. You do just what you feel like on impulse. Now, you'd make many mistakes, and you might do things that would be quite fatal, like a moth which can't distinguish between a candle and the sex call of a female. And so it flies straight into the flame and it blows up. Is that too bad? In a way, from the standpoint of the universe, it's a fairly good arrangement, because if this didn't happen, there would be many too many moths. And every time a moth plunges into the flame, it's a sudden disaster. The moth isn't worried about this. I mean, it doesn't have anxiety about it before it happens, and the moth goes out just like that with a glorious explosion. And so in the same way, all these creatures who don't think what to do next. Cats don't lie awake at night worrying about what contracts they're going to have to make the next day. And yet, nothing can match the dignity of a cat when it walks and when it licks itself. What a magnificent creature. So imagine a world in which there isn't any worry. There will be disasters, but you won't know it's going to hit you. But we have figured out how to beat that world, how to last longer and to be more smart than any other creature on earth. But the price is anxiety. The price is lying awake nights. The price is having an ego. A thing in us that we call I. My self, a compound of all the memories that we have of our experiences, a history. When you are asked to give an account of yourself, what do? You give your kind of biography, where you were born, where you were educated, where you have been, where you have traveled, what things you are competent in. It's your life story, it's your history. And we learn to identify ourselves with our history. And that is a series of symbols representing the actual events through which we have passed in our lifetime. And that history is something with which we fervently identify ourselves. But all histories come to an end. And so, the more we know about our history, about ourselves in that kind of a way of knowing, the more anxiety we have about the thought that this history cannot go on indefinitely. It cannot be a story of complete success. Now then, I want to go into some of the properties of the human mind upon which this sense of our own existence is based. And the most remarkable property that we have, which enables us to create a symbolic world standing over against the world of physical reality, and of course, may I just put in parentheses, when I talk about the world of physical reality, this is a symbolic noise. And many people, when they hear physical reality spoken about, react to it in terms of 19th century scientific mythology, which is that the world of material, of energy, the world outside human skins, is mechanical and stupid. That was one of the dogmas of 19th century scientism, which carries on into the common sense of the 20th century. So when I say the world of physical reality, please don't put any such ideas on it. We really don't know very much about it at all. So then, the ability, the peculiar ability of the human mind
that underlies being able to create a symbolic world alongside the world of reality. And through this, to manipulate and control and play God towards the world of physical reality. The thing that underlies this is what we call consciousness. Consciousness is conscious attention, the ability to focus our senses on what we call one thing at a time. Now, consciousness is therefore comparable to the use of a spotlight, which casts a narrow, bright beam upon certain areas. We all were taught to use this as children, because when we went to school, one of the most frequent things our teachers said to us was, "Pay attention!" Because the children were doing this thing, and they were doodling and looking out of the window and so on, having a wonderful time. But the teacher wants you to get you to be able to focus on a point. See, now watch my finger. Who else does this other than teachers? Who else does that? Hypnotists and conjurers, magicians. They always say, "Now watch my hand, there's absolutely nothing in it." And when you watch the hand, you know he's busy pulling a rabbit out of his pocket. So teachers all do that. And the children comply by tightening their legs around the legs of the chair and frowning and looking at the teacher with a fixed gaze. Because by that, the teacher will know, so the children think, that they're really attending. Now, so you see, by this means, we are taught to focus our awareness, that is to say, the total sensitive power of all our five senses, to focus it on certain areas of the external world, sometimes the internal world, which are called significant. What is significant? What is important to notice? Many of us, you know, let's say men go out to a luncheon meeting where all sorts of people are present and we've got some kind of business to transact, and we go home and the wives say to the husbands, "Well, you were at this luncheon meeting. Was Mrs. So-and-so there?" "Yes, she was there. I sat opposite to her." "What was she wearing?" "I didn't notice." See, he looked right at it. He saw right in front of him the dress that this woman had on, but he didn't notice it. Because from his point of view, it wasn't significant. He might have been interested in what was underneath it, but not what was on top. So he didn't see it. And so in the same way, you can drive your car daily into town and talk with a friend, and you're absorbed in conversation, and you don't remember, you don't even think about driving. And yet you go through all these complicated stoplights, you avoid all the other maniacs on the road, and you get in comfortably. But you didn't notice it. Because there is an aspect of your total awareness that is not consciousness. It reacts, and it reacts intelligently. But it doesn't enter into what we call the stream of consciousness, the stream of events which we focus on with our spotlight and consider to be important and significant. So there are many, many different versions of what is significant about our world. The world, you see, is in many ways like a blot in a Rorschach test. I presume you are all familiar with the Rorschach test, where you have an ink blot that is made by pouring ink on a piece of paper and then folding it over and then opening it up so that you get a symmetrical pattern.
And the person being tested is asked to describe what he sees in the blot. And according to what he describes, the psychologists believe that they can evaluate his personality. Well, actually, the whole world is a Rorschach blot. It's all fundamentally wiggly. Clouds are wiggly, mountains are wiggly, plants and waters, and above all, people. People are peculiarly wiggly. And then the task, you see, of consciousness is to make sense out of it all, is to tell a consistent story about the wiggles so that we can keep track of them. And what happens is, in human society, our forefathers, the more persuasive among them, invented a story about the universal Rorschach blot, and they pounded their children and made them believe it too. And so now we all accept approximately the same version of the thing. And so by this method of attending to one little bit of the wiggle and then another little bit of the wiggle, we can make sense out of the wiggle. You see, you do it the same way. Supposing instead of a Rorschach blot, you have a piece of territory. You have the Monterey Peninsula. And on the map, it's a wiggle. But if we superimpose over this map a grid, simply lines, north and south, lines of latitude and longitude, and then we describe where each wiggle is in terms of the numbers up or the numbers across of these lines, we can measure the area. Well, that's the basis of calculus. That's the basis of all careful, accurate description of our wiggly world. And so by concentrating on the wiggles, area by area, bit by bit, we learn how to manage it, how to make sense out of it. Just in the same way, for example, your mouth has only a certain size, and therefore you can't eat a whole chicken at once. In order to be able to absorb a chicken, you have to cut it into pieces. So you get a cut-up fryer. And then even then, you have to reduce it to bite-sized units so as to assimilate it. Well, in exactly the same way, the physical world has to be reduced to bite-sized units in order to be assimilated by our intellect. And those bite-sized units we call things and events. There are in nature, in the actual physical universe, no such things as things, and no such happenings as events. They're all invented by us. In the same way as we invent lines of latitude and longitude, inches, meters, minutes and hours, they're all measures. They don't really exist out there. But we choose certain lines. For example, we choose the boundary of the human skin, and we say, this divides me from everything else. Inside this bag of skin is me. Inside those bags of skin is you. And outside that, there's a foreign world that isn't me, that isn't you. But that's not true. The skin, from one point of view, can be said to divide us from the external world, but from another point of view, it is exactly what joins us to the external world. The skin is full of pores through which we breathe the air. The skin is full of nerve ends through which we become sensitive to what goes on around us. And if, as a matter of fact, the air pressure outside the skin was not exactly 15 pounds per square inch, if it was anything less than that, we'd blow up. Pressure inside would be too much for the outside. See, we are carefully educated not to notice certain things. Because once you start noticing, in other words, using your spotlight to concentrate on certain areas, at the same time as you notice, you also ignore.
you also don't notice. Often I take a blackboard and I draw a circle on it. And I say to people, what have I drawn? And they'll say, a circle, a ball, a sphere. Very few people ever say, a hole in the wall. A few smart ones do. In other words, do you notice what's inside the circle, or do you notice what's outside? Because what's outside is just as important as what's inside. You know, the fundamental secret of life, I'm going to tell you this, and this is worth all your prices of admission, it's the ultimate secret. The ultimate secret is, for every inside, there is an outside. And they go together, and you can't have one without the other. And that's the whole problem of metaphysics, of religion, of life and death. So be of good cheer. But normally, you see, the way we are trained to attend, our attention is captured by the area inside, just as it's captured by an object that moves rather than one that's still. In other words, if a mouse were suddenly to go skitty skitty across the floor here, everybody would notice the mouse. And I keep moving a little instead of standing still like this while I talk to you, so that you will notice me a little. See? Motion against relative stillness, the background of the curtain, captures our attention, and my figure against the curtain captures your attention. Imagine what would happen if the total consciousness of the curtain vanished and your entire field of vision was filled by me only. Then do you see what would happen? I would disappear, and what you would become conscious of as the thing presented to you would be my necktie or something like that. See? So, by that I mean the inside always goes with the outside. Now then, the whole use of consciousness, this is the point I'm making, the whole use of consciousness is the isolation of certain areas which we pay attention to. And we pay as the price for that kind of attention, ignoring what stands outside them. For example, most people think that space is nothing. Space is just emptiness through which we all move. Interstellar space, the space between planets, the space between galaxies, is nothing. But every painter and every architect knows that space isn't nothing at all. Architects sometimes talk about the influence of space upon behavior. And to the uninitiated, this sounds like nonsense. And if you paint, you realize that you have to paint the space as well as the things in the space. In other words, if you work in oils on canvas, you have to work on the background. You have to paint the background in. And you realize, therefore, that it's something that's there. Can you imagine a solid without a space around it? Why, you can't possibly do so. Can you imagine a space without a solid in it? You can't possibly, because you have to constitute the solid to imagine yourself in the middle of an empty space. There is no way of having a space without a solid, just as there is no way of having a front without a back. They go together. But we are trained by our education and by our language, by the patterns of thought which our culture instills in us, to notice the solid and ignore the space. So in the same way, we notice ourselves as we exist inside our skins and ignore ourselves as we exist outside our skins. And that gives us our peculiar feeling of insularity, of being skin
encapsulated egos who feel ourselves to be different from, to confront, to meet an alien, external, and largely hostile physical universe. And this is the supremely difficult price that we pay for our ingenious ability to use symbols and to divide the world into the symbolic and the real, the significant and the insignificant, the important and the unimportant. We have lost the fundamental, physical, elemental sense that every single one of us is the entire works, focused here and now. That is to say, every human being, every beetle, every mosquito, every living cell is something that the entire cosmos, the whole universe, is doing in a particular way. Just as when you hold a magnifying glass to the sun and you focus the sun as a vivid little point of light at that particular spot on that particular leaf, so every creature that exists is a focus, a special case of what the entire works of existence is doing. Only we have been taught to forget that. By being concentrated on the here and now, who I am, what circumstances I'm in, what I'm doing, what's important for me, we get absorbed in it. Supposing, for example, you got under a microscope some of the little animals that are working inside your bloodstream. You would suddenly become aware, through your narrowed attention, of a great conflict going on. There's a thing with wild whiskers on it and eyes all over that's going to eat that thing, which is more humane looking because it's only got eyes on one end. And you see this awful thing through the microscope about to eat that, and you get panicky. What's the result going to be? What's going to come out of this? See? But from a larger point of view, you realize that if that fight weren't going on, you wouldn't be healthy. Because the constant conflict of microorganisms at one level is at another level your ongoing life and health. But if you look at it intensely, I mean, if you concentrate and ignore the context of what's happening, you get involved in this struggle and think, oh, it's going to eat it. Well, that's the situation we're all in. We're all absorbed in our daily success, our business opportunities, whether we're going to make it or not. See, that's one of the great philosophical questions. There are really four philosophical questions. Who started it? Are we going to make it? Where are we going to put it? And who's going to clean up? So, this "are we going to make it?" See? Arises immediately someone has started it. And what they've started is this concentrated attention, looking at the little details. Those details are fascinating. I mean, you know, it's the details that matter. It's whether a woman's nose goes this way or that way that determines whether she's attractive or not. Whether she goes this way or that way that determines, you see? It's the details. And it's the details that differentiate between each individual personality. And we get absorbed in that. It's marvelous. Beautiful. But unless you can keep the details in balance with the background, you get so sucked into the details that you lose yourself.
you lose your balance. And so in this way, the narrowed attention gets you involved into believing that you, I, myself, ego,

goes with an outside, like the head goes with the feet. You don't find heads without feet. Thus you don't find cats that have tails but no heads. Only Manx cats have heads but no tails. They go together. So in the same way, a living organism goes with an environment. But fascination with symbols, the fact that we can talk about the organism as if it were something separate from the environment, because we can talk about I as if I were something separate from you, hypnotizes us into the feeling that we really are separate. And so we lose the sensation of being really at home in the world. You know, you might use an illustration. Here's a tree, a barren tree, dead branches, and from nowhere at all a bunch of birds come and alight on it. There they are. Birds from somewhere else alighting on a barren tree. That's the way most people feel themselves in the world. Human beings in a world largely composed of rocks and fire and electronic jazz, which has no feelings, no sense of values, no intelligence, but we just live here by accident. The other image is the tree, again, that suddenly gives rise to leaves and fruit. What a different situation. But according to all our knowledge of the sciences of biology, ecology, evolution, and so on, we are leaves on a tree. We live, we express, each one of us, a world which produces human beings in precisely the same way that an apple tree produces apples. After all, when we see the apple tree in the spring, it has no apples on it, only blossom. And in the winter, not even any blossom. And you might go by the apple tree and say, just a tree. And you come by later and you see the blossoms and you begin to get interested. And then later in the summer, you go by and it has apples on it. And you say, excuse me. So in the same way, this solar system might have been visited 10 million years ago by someone in a flying saucer from Alpha Centauri, and he would have looked around and said, just a bunch of rocks, and gone away. Now he comes back in his flying saucer again and looks at us and says, excuse me, I see you were after all intelligent rocks, because you are humaning, just as the apple tree apples. You see? A world which does us is an intelligent world, is a human world, at the very least. It may be something more. Goodness only knows what it might do next. But at least, you see, it does us. Now, this then is my moral. The ability to cut the world up into pieces as a result of our facility with symbols and words is marvelous. It enables us to analyze things, to predict the future, to see all the details and to bring out the value of the details. That is a wonderful thing. But you can have too much of a good thing. You need to underpin, to background this vision of the details with something to support it. Otherwise you go insane. Otherwise you get lost in a detail. You get lost in a point. You get so absorbed that, as we say, you can't see the forest for the trees. We can't see the world for the selves. And this isn't just a matter of theoretical understanding, not just grasping a new theory. We need to find ways in which our actual everyday consciousness, our sensation,
our physical

0: feeling of being alive is so transformed that each one of us feels himself not only to be alive inside his skin, but also to be definitely, substantially identical with everything going on around him. So that when you move and talk to me, I feel that that's just as much me as it is you. Because these are the facts. This is the way it is. The outside goes with the inside. And you don't find them apart from each other any more than you find the front of the coin without the back. Look, supposing I'm interested in another human being, but this is a human being who thinks only about themselves, has no interest other than what is defined as themselves socially. In other words, the interior of the bag of skin. Well, this is the most boring kind of person you could imagine. Has no personality whatsoever, even though they're entirely concentrated on themselves. When I feel that a person has genuine personality, is unique and different and alive, that is a function of their interest in things outside themselves. In other people, in their ancestry, and so on. You know, it's wonderful to look at a person and say, so I think your background is a little bit French, slightly Irish, a touch of Yugoslavian. Wow. See? Then I'm beginning, the person might say, well, you're not talking about me, you're just talking about my parents. But you are your parents, you see? That makes you interesting. And then your interest in music, in fish, in birds, in trees, in clothes, anything you want to mention, makes you more interesting. In other words, the more related you are to your external world, the more unique and interesting you become. My fingers, all of them move separately and independently, but only because they are part of the hand, and only because the hand is part of the arm, and so on. So, underneath our marvelous ability to analyze the world through concentrated attention and through symbols, words which suggest that a tree is a tree, the word tree is different from the word ground, and therefore it seems that the tree is different from the ground, but it isn't. The tree is the ground reaching up to grab at the sky. And, you know, enjoy. It's the ground swinging. So in the same way, each one of us is the whole cosmos waving and saying, "Yoo-hoo, I'm here." So that knowledge is necessary, that knowledge of being one with the totality is necessary to underpin and support the knowledge of being different and unique and individual. Without it, the individual goes mad. Crazy mad, not angry mad. Crazy mad. Because he feels unsupported, and therefore he seeks security in the collective. That is to say, in religious or political merging of individuals into the crowd, into the mob, into the mass, to escape the terror of being
1: alone.
0: Immerse
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I'm sitting late at night in a lonely cottage in the country, surrounded by many favorite books which I've collected over a number of years. And as I look up at the shelves, I see that there's a very large space occupied by the volumes of one man, Carl Gustav Jung, who left this world not more than a few weeks ago. And I'd like to talk tonight about some of the great things that I feel that Jung has done for me, and also the things which I feel to be his enduring contributions toward the science of psychology, of which he was such a great master. I began to read Jung when I first began to study Eastern philosophy in my late adolescence. And I'm eternally grateful to him for what I would call a sort of balancing influence on the development of my thought. As an adolescent, in rebellion against the sterile Christianity in which I was brought up, I was liable to go absolutely overboard for exotic and foreign ideas, until I read the extraordinarily wise commentary that he wrote to Richard Wilhelm's translation of a Chinese Taoist text called The Secret of the Golden Flower. And it was Jung who helped me to remind myself that I was, by upbringing and by tradition, always a Westerner, that I couldn't escape from my own cultural conditioning, and that this inability to escape was not a kind of prison, but was the endowment of one's being with certain capacities, like one's arms and legs and mouth and teeth and brain, which could always be used constructively. And I feel it's for this reason that I have always remained for myself in the position of the comparative philosopher, wanting to balance East and West rather than to go overboard with enthusiasm for exotic imports. But there are aspects of Jung's work far beyond this that I want to discuss. And first of all, I want to call attention to one fundamental principle that underlay all his work and that was most extraordinarily exemplified in Jung himself as a person. And this is what I would call his recognition of the polarity of life. That is to say, his resistance to what is, to my mind, the disastrous and absurd hypothesis that there is in this universe a radical and absolute conflict between good and evil, light and darkness, that can never, never, never be harmonized. This conflict has come up to us in a very vivid way in recent days with the trial of Adolf Eichmann. And with Arthur Koestler's passionate denunciation of any sort of philosophy of life, and he's thinking in mind, he has in mind particularly Eastern philosophies like Buddhism and Hinduism, which so slur the absolute differences between good and evil that in their name one could justify the sort of crimes which were committed in the concentration camps of Germany. And it's interesting too that certain people accused Jung also of Nazi sympathies, because he too would not subscribe to the absolute state of a war between good and evil going down to the very roots of the universe. Obviously, when certain crimes and catastrophes occur, human emotions are deeply and rightly aroused. And
I would, for myself, say that were I in any situation where an Eichmann was operating, I would be roused to a degree of fury that I can hardly imagine in my present existence, but I know it would come out from me. I would oppose those sorts of villainies with all the energy that I have, and if I was trapped in such a situation, I would fight it to the end. But at the same time, I would recognize the relativity of my own emotional involvement. I would know that I was fighting a man like Eichmann in the same way, shall we say, as a spider and a wasp, insects which naturally prey upon one another and fight one another, do so. But as a human being, I would not be able to regard my adversary as a metaphysical devil. That is to say, as one who represented the principle of absolute and unresolvable evil. And I think this is the most important thing in Jung, that he was able to point out that to the degree that you condemn others and find evil in others, you are to that degree unconscious of the same thing in yourself, or at least of the potentiality of it. There can be Eichmanns and Hitlers and Himmlers just because there are people who are unconscious of their own dark sides, and they project that darkness outward into, say, Jews or communists or whatever the enemy may be, and say, there is the darkness, it is not in me, and therefore because the darkness is not in me, I am justified in annihilating this enemy, whether it be with atom bombs or gas chambers or whatnot. But to the degree that a person becomes conscious that the evil is as much in himself as in the other, to this same degree he is not likely to project it onto some scapegoat and commit the most criminal acts of violence upon other people. Now this is to me the primary thing that Jung saw, that in order to admit and really accept and understand the evil in oneself, one had to be able to do it without being an enemy to it. As he put it, you had to accept your own dark side. And he had this preeminently in his own character. I had a long talk with him back in 1958, and I was enormously impressed with a man who was obviously very great, but at the same time with whom everyone could be completely at ease. There are so many great people, great in knowledge or great in what is called holiness, with whom the ordinary individual feels rather embarrassed. He feels inclined to sit on the edge of his chair and to feel immediately judged by this person's wisdom or sanctity. Jung managed to have wisdom, and I think also sanctity, in such a way that when other people came into its presence, they didn't feel judged. They felt enhanced, encouraged, and invited to share in a common life. And there was a sort of twinkle in Jung's eye that gave me the impression that he knew himself to be just as much a villain as everybody else. There's a nice German word, Hintergedanke, which means a thought in the very far, far back of your mind. Jung had a Hintergedanke in the back of his mind,
which showed, it showed in the twinkle in his eye, it showed that he knew and recognized what I've sometimes called the element of irreducible rascality in himself. And he knew it so strongly and so clearly, and in a way so lovingly, that he would not condemn the same thing in others, and therefore would not be led into those thoughts, feelings, and acts of violence towards others, which are always characteristic of the people who project the devil in themselves upon the outside, upon somebody else, upon the scapegoat. Now, this made Jung a very integrated character. In other words, here I have to present a little bit of a complex idea. He was a man who was thoroughly with himself, having seen and accepted his own nature profoundly. He had a kind of unity and absence of conflict in his own nature, which had to it this additional complication that I find so fascinating. He was the sort of man who could feel anxious and afraid and guilty without being ashamed of feeling this way. In other words, he understood that an integrated person is not a person who simply eliminated the sense of guilt or the sense of anxiety from his life, who is fearless and wooden and a kind of sage of stone. He's a person who feels all these things but has no recrimination against himself for feeling them. And this is, to my mind, a profound kind of humor. You know, in humor, there's always a certain element of malice. There was a talk given on the Pacifica stations just a little while ago, which was an interview with Al Capp. And Al Capp made the point that he felt that all humor was fundamentally malicious. Now, there's a very high kind of humor, which is humor at oneself. A real humor is not jokes at the expense of others. It's always jokes at the expense of oneself, and of course it has an element of malice in it. It has malice towards oneself, the recognition of the fact that behind the social role that you assume, behind all your pretensions to being either a good citizen or a fine scholar or a great scientist or a leading politician or physician or whatever you happen to be, that behind this facade there is a certain element of the unreconstructed bum, not as something to be condemned and wailed over, but as something to be recognized as contributive to one's greatness and to one's positive aspects, in the same way that manure is contributive to the perfume of the rose. Jung saw this, and Jung accepted this. And I want to read a passage from one of his lectures, which I think is one of the greatest things he ever wrote, and which has been a very marvelous thing for me. It was in a lecture delivered to a group of clergy in Switzerland a considerable number of years ago, and he writes as follows. People forget that even doctors have moral scruples, and that certain patients' confessions are hard even for a doctor to swallow. Yet the patient does not feel himself accepted unless the very worst in him is accepted too. No one can bring this about by mere words. It comes only through reflection and through the doctor's attitude towards himself and his own dark side. If the doctor wants to guide another, or even accompany him a step of the way, he must feel with that person's psyche. He never feels it when he passes judgment. Whether he puts his judgments into words or keeps them to himself makes not the slightest difference.
To take the opposite position and to agree with the patient offhand is also of no use, but estranges him as much as condemnation. Feeling comes only through unprejudiced objectivity. This sounds almost like a scientific precept, and it could be confused with a purely intellectual, abstract attitude of mind. But what I mean is something quite different. It is a human quality, a kind of deep respect for the facts, for the man who suffers from them, and for the riddle of such a man's life. The truly religious person has this attitude. He knows that God has brought all sorts of strange and inconceivable things to pass, and seeks in the most curious ways to enter a man's heart. He therefore senses in everything the unseen presence of the divine will. This is what I mean by unprejudiced objectivity. It is a moral achievement on the part of the doctor, who ought not to let himself be repelled by sickness and corruption. We cannot change anything unless we accept it. Condemnation does not liberate, it oppresses. I am the oppressor of the person I condemn, not his friend and fellow sufferer. I do not in the least mean to say that we must never pass judgment when we desire to help and improve. But if the doctor wishes to help a human being, he must be able to accept him as he is. And he can do this in reality only when he has already seen and accepted himself as he is. Perhaps this sounds very simple, but simple things are always the most difficult. In actual life, it requires the greatest art to be simple, and so acceptance of oneself is the essence of the moral problem and the acid test of one's whole outlook on life. That I feed the beggar, that I forgive an insult, that I love my enemy in the name of Christ, all these are undoubtedly great virtues. What I do unto the least of my brethren, that I do unto Christ. But what if I should discover that the least amongst them all, the poorest of all beggars, the most impudent of all offenders, yea, the very fiend himself, that these are within me, and that I myself stand in need of the alms of my own kindness, that I myself am the enemy who must be loved, what then? Then, as a rule, the whole truth of Christianity is reversed. There is then no more talk of love and long-suffering. We say to the brother within us, Raka, and condemn and rage against ourselves. We hide him from the world. We deny ever having met this least among the lowly in ourselves, and had it been God himself who drew near to us in this despicable form, we should have denied him 1,000 times before a single cock had crowed. Well, you may think the metaphors rather strong, but I feel that they are not so needlessly. This is a very, very forceful passage, and a memorable one in all Jung's works. Trying to heal this insanity from which our culture in particular has suffered, of thinking that a human being can become hale, healthy, and holy by being divided against himself in inner conflict, paralleling the conception of a cosmic conflict between an absolute good and an absolute evil, which cannot be reduced to any prior and underlying unity. In other words, our rage, and our very proper rage, against evil things which occur in this world, must not overstep itself. For if we require as a justification for our rage a fundamental and metaphysical division between good and evil, we have an insane and in a certain sense schizophrenic universe of which no sense whatsoever can be made. All conflict, Jung was saying, all opposition has its resolution in an underlying unity. You cannot understand the meaning of to be unless you understand the meaning of not to be.
You cannot understand the meaning of good unless you understand the meaning of evil. Even St. Thomas Aquinas saw this, for he said that just as it is the silent pause which gives sweetness to the chant, so it is suffering, and so it is evil, which makes possible the recognition of virtue. This is not, as Jung tries to explain, a philosophy of condoning the evil. To take the opposite position, he said, and to agree with the patient offhand is also of no use, but estranges him, the doctor, or estranges him, the patient, as much as condemnation. Let me continue further, reading from this extraordinary passage. Healing may be called, Jung says, a religious problem. In the sphere of social or national relations, the state of suffering may be civil war, and this state is to be cured by the Christian virtue of forgiveness and love of one's enemies. That which we recommend with the conviction of good Christians is applicable to external situations. We must also apply inwardly in the treatment of neurosis. This is why modern man has heard enough about guilt and sin. He is sorely beset by his own bad conscience and wants rather to know how he is to reconcile himself with his own nature, how he is to love the enemy in his own heart and call the wolf his brother. The modern man does not want to know in what way he can imitate Christ, but in what way he can live his own individual life, however meager and uninteresting it may be. It is because every form of imitation seems to him deadening and sterile that he rebels against the force of tradition that would hold him to well-trodden ways. All such roads for him lead in the wrong direction. He may not know it, but he behaves as if his own individual life were God's special will, which must be fulfilled at all costs. This is the source of his egoism, which is one of the most tangible evils of the neurotic state. But the person who tells him he is too egoistic has already lost his confidence, and rightly so, for that person has driven him still further into his neurosis. If I wish to effect a cure for my patients, I am forced to acknowledge the deep significance of their egoism. I should be blind indeed if I did not recognize it as a true will of God. I must even help the patient to prevail in his egoism. If he succeeds in this, he estranges himself from other people. He drives them away, and they come to themselves as they should, for they were seeking to rob him of his sacred egoism. This must be left to him, for it is his strongest and healthiest power. It is, as I have said, a true will of God, which sometimes drives him into complete isolation. However wretched this state may be, it also stands him in good stead. For in this way alone can he get to know himself and learn what an invaluable treasure is the love of his fellow beings. It is, moreover, only in the state of complete abandonment and loneliness that we experience the helpful powers of our own natures. End of quote. This is a very striking example of Jung's power to comprehend and integrate points of view as well as psychological attitudes that seem on the surface to be completely antithetical. For example, even in his own work, when he was devoting himself to the study of Eastern philosophy, he had some difficulty in comprehending the, let's say, the Buddhistic denial of the reality of the ego. But you can see that in practice, in what he was actually trying to get at, he was moving towards the same position that is intended in both the Hindu and the Buddhist philosophy about the nature of the ego. Just, for example, as the Hindu will say, that the I principle in man is not really a separate ego, but an expression of the universal
life of Brahman or the Godhead. So Jung is saying here that the development of the ego in man is a true will of God, and that it is only by following the ego that one and developing it to its full extent that one fulfills the function which this, you might say, temporary illusion has in man's psychic life. For he goes on and says here, when one has several times seen this development at work, one can no longer deny that what was evil has turned to good, and that what seemed good has kept alive the forces of evil. The archdemon of egoism leads us along the royal road to that ingathering which religious experience demands. What we observe here is a fundamental law of life, enantiodromia, or conversion into the opposite. And it is this that makes possible the reunion of the warring halves of the personality, and thereby brings the civil war to an end. End of quote. In other words, he was seeing that, as Blake said, a fool who persists in his folly will become wise. That the development of egoism in man is not something to be overcome or better integrated by opposition to it, but by following it. It's almost, isn't it, the principle of judo, not overcoming what appears to be a hostile force by opposing it, but by swinging with the punch or rolling with the punch. And so by following the ego transcends itself. And in this moment of insight, the great Westerner, who comes out of a whole tradition of human personality which centers it upon the ego, upon individual separateness, by going along consistently with this principle, comes to the same position as the Easterner. That is to say, to the point of view where one sees conflict, which at first sight had seemed absolute, as resting upon a primordial unity, and thereby attaining a profound, unshakable peace of the heart, which can nevertheless contain conflict, not a peace that is simply static and lifeless, but a peace

often made the remark that it seems to me a great mistake to regard the civilization of the United States as a materialistic civilization, which is a very common assumption among the peoples of Europe and Asia. The Americans, and especially that aspect of American civilization that we call the Anglo-Saxon subculture, is constantly accused of being interested in absolutely nothing but material values. But it seems to me, on the other hand, that if you can make any really broad generalization about something so complicated as the civilization of the United States, that it is fundamentally an anti-materialistic civilization. Not perhaps so much by intent as in the general effect of its action. It seems dedicated, almost, I might say, to the annihilation and destruction of the material world and to its conversion into a junk heap of unimaginable dimensions. I travel around the country a great deal, and more one sees a thing that is called the growth of our expanding communities, an extension of something over the landscape that sometimes is almost indistinguishable from a rubbish heap. One goes down the main streets of all kinds of small towns, and it seems to be, if you look at it as you pass by in a car or in a train, you just see a mass of all kinds of higgledy-piggledy pieces of cardboard and paper, decked up with neon lights and wire and automotive junkyards and all sorts of parking lots and dumps of every conceivable type. Yes, there are some nice residential areas out on the corner, but by and large, we seem to be converting the world into a dump heap. And I've called it the progressive Los Angelization of everywhere from Honolulu to Nantucket. Now, what is at the root of this? Why is it that we don't seem to be able to adjust ourselves to the physical environment without destroying it? Why is it that, in a way, this culture represents in a unique fashion the law of diminishing returns, that our success is a failure, that we are building up, in other words, an enormous technological civilization which seems to promise the fulfillment of every wish almost at the touch of a button. And yet, as in so many fairy tales, when the wishes finally materialize, they're like fairy gold. They're not really material at all. In other words, so many of our products, our cars, our homes, our food, our clothing, it looks as if it were really the instant creation of pure thought. That is to say, it is thoroughly insubstantial, lacking in what the connoisseur of wine calls body. After all, we've made the soil incredibly productive. But its products so largely appeal to the eye rather than the stomach. People have been saying, all kinds of people have been saying, this is by no means my idea or my feeling, that our vegetables and fruits and, above all, that symbol, our bread, is just a kind of visually attractive pith or foam rubber. And although it has all kinds of vitamins introduced into it, what I think many of us want of our nutriments is not so much medicine as food. And in so many other ways, the riches that we produce are ephemeral. And as a result of that, we're frustrated. We're terribly frustrated. We feel that the only thing is to go on getting more and more.
And as a result of that, the whole landscape begins to look like the nursery of a spoiled child who's got too many toys and is bored with them and throws them away as fast as he gets them, plays them for a few minutes. Also, we are dedicated to a tremendous war on the basic material dimensions of time and space. We want to obliterate their limitations. We want to get everything done as fast as possible. We want to convert the rhythms and the skills of work into cash, which indeed you can buy something with, but you can't eat it. And then rush home to get away from work and begin the real business of life, to enjoy ourselves. And, you know, for the vast majority of American families, what seems to be the real point of life, what you rush home to get to, is to watch an electronic reproduction of life. And you can't touch it. It doesn't smell, and it has no taste. You might think that people getting home to the real point of life in a robust material culture would go home to a colossal banquet or an orgy of lovemaking or a riot of music and dancing. But nothing of the kind. It turns out to be this purely passive contemplation of a twittering screen. As you walk through suburban areas at night, it doesn't matter in what part of the community it is, you see mile after mile of darkened houses with that little electronic screen flickering in the room. Everybody isolated, watching this thing, and thus in no real communion with each other at all. And this isolation of people into a private world of their own is really the creation of a mindless crowd. Some time ago it occurred to me that a crowd could be defined as a group of people not in mutual communication. A crowd is a group of people that is, say, in communication with one person alone. I regret to say that you listening to me at this moment thereby constitute a crowd. We are not really in full communication with each other, and naturally it's terribly difficult to bring about mutual communication between a large number of people. But that does seem to me to be the essence of a crowd, and thus of a community that is not a community, not a real society, but a juxtaposition of persons. Now, one other thing that one notices about this anti-materialism is its lack of joy, or I'd prefer to call it its lack of gaiety. A little while ago, I was reading a book called Motivation and Personality by A.H. Maslow, who's professor of psychology at Brandeis. And he had amassed together a very amusing set of quotations from about 13 representative and authoritative American psychologists. And they were all saying words to the effect that the main drive behind all forms of animate activity was the survival of the species. In other words, all the manifestations of life are regarded by these men as intensely purposive, and the purpose and the value for which they strive is the value of survival. And Maslow commented on this, that American psychology, as a result of its contact with the culture, is over-pragmatic, over-Puritan, and over-purposeful. That no textbooks on psychology have chapters on fun and gaiety, or on aimless activity, or on purposeless meandering and puttering, and so on. And he said they are neglecting perhaps what may be one whole and even the most important half of life. In other words, it is a basic premise of the culture that life is work and is serious. And herein lies its lack of joy. Life is real, life is earnest. What do we mean when we say life is serious?
What do we mean when we differentiate work from play? Well, work, it seems to me, is what we must do in order to go on living, in order to survive. And play is pretty much everything else. But now you'll notice that in this culture, play is justified and tolerated insofar as it tends to make our work more efficient. We have the saying, all work and no play makes Jack a dull boy. But that really means dull at work. Play is recreation, something you do to get refreshed, to go back and face the great problems of life. Now, this is all very well, but that saying, even to play, that play is necessary. You must play. I remember in England, we used to have the institution of compulsory games in school, as a result of which I developed an intense loathing for most of the games that we played, like cricket and football and so on. They were forcing you to play. And so in the same way, the thought that the supreme value is survival value, the thought, in other words, that it is absolutely necessary for us to go on living, is a basis for life which takes the joy out of life and is really contrary to life. Now, I feel that the biological process that we call life, with its marvelous proliferation of innumerable patterns and forms, is essentially playful. By that I mean that it doesn't have a serious purpose beyond itself. It's an art form like music and like dancing. And the point of these art forms is always their present unfolding, the elaboration of an intelligible design of steps and movements through time. That is not to say that their goal is the present. When you think of the present simply as a hairline on a watch, the immediate instant, the present is, that's only an abstract present. As, for example, in listening to music, a person who hears a melody, he doesn't hear simply a sequence of notes, he hears the steps between the notes. A tone-deaf person hears only the notes. What a person able to hear music hears is therefore steps in a certain order. And this is what this diffuse present is, what I would call the real or physical present. And I feel life is very much something of this nature. It is a play, and it is its own end. But now if you say to a form of play, you must happen, you've got to go on, you immediately turn it into work. And you immediately turn it also into what we call colloquially a drag. Are we surviving? Is it our duty to survive in order that our children may go on living? Well, if we think that, our children catch the same point of view from us, and they go struggling along for the sake of their children. And the whole thing becomes a fatuous progress to an ever-eluding future. And it is because, I think fundamentally, that we have this compulsive view of the necessity of existence that our culture is distinctly lacking in gaiety. Now, it seems to me that this attitude rests on two further premises. The first is the idea of God that we inherit from the European, Protestant, and to some extent Catholic and Judaic background. This conception of God as creating the universe for the fulfillment of his purpose is a conception of God quite strangely lacking in either humor or joy, despite some hints to the contrary in the Bible. But they haven't made very much impression. There is a passage in the book of Proverbs where the divine wisdom, which is God's creative power, is represented as playing. But in the King James Version, it's translated rejoicing. Now, to rejoice is something that one can do very properly. You can rejoice by singing the more joyous hymns. But that's not quite the same thing as
playful joy or gaiety. In other words, look at our churches as symbols of our attitude to God. Must we not admit the fact that the vast majority, especially of small-town Protestant churches in the United States, are absolute triumphs of architectural gloom? There is nothing in the remotest bit beautiful about them. They have appalling windows of an indescribable brown-yellow, mottily stained glass. They have varnished wooden pews and pulpits and altars, and hangings of plush and usually a dark red or a dismal and unspeakable green. I've looked at so many buildings lately of an ecclesiastical nature and marveled at the pure ingenuity for religious ugliness that lies behind them. And this, you see, reflects the idea of God as a very solemn, serious Father of the universe who has created the world for some purpose to which our attitude is supposed to be sort of as stiff as Marines saluting the flag. Something that more or less resembles an everlasting church service. And in view of the kind of churches we have for the most part, of course there are exceptions, but in view of the kind of churches we have, this is an exceedingly gloomy prospect for the spending of eternity. And but unfortunately, this is the idea of God that is in the back of our minds, and the state of mind persists even in people who don't really believe in that kind of God anymore, but for whom God remains a symbol for a sort of moral idealism, in the same way that Uncle Sam is a sort of symbol of the people of the United States. Now, that's, I think, one root of the attitude. The other root of the attitude is our conception of man. And this conception of man has the same history, because it comes from the same cultural roots as our conception of God. And this is, of course, the conception which Lance White has called the European dissociation, the conception of man as an unhappy amalgamation of mind and body, spirit and matter, ego and not ego, subject knower and object known. And this concept of man has very curious consequences. I've mentioned a lot of them, but one that strikes me more and more is that it's a non-participative conception of man. By that I mean it causes us to feel ourselves as observers of life, whether that life is inside our own bodies or whether it's outside in the external world. We're observers. We are the subjects, and all that is the object. And that is to say, it confronts us. It stands over against us. And we're looking at it. And in a way, this is symbolized in our whole way of life, insofar as its end and object seems to be to confront the television screen, which is non-participative contemplation of something which has been impoverished in its material and physical reality, deprived of, say, touch and smell and taste and so on.

But it's not supposed to secrete sweat or tears. It's not supposed to smell at all. Its insides are rather improper, and one is expected to give it attention in a sort of aloof way, but spend one's life, on the whole, being as unconscious of one's body as possible. All right, then. So we have a conception of ourselves which is estranged from our physical organism, and therefore our whole life is estranged. It is, as I've said, non-participative. And this comes out in a very marked way in the current attitude of this subculture to sexuality. Because here, well, we represent sex as a necessary instinct. Now, as we all know, sexuality in this culture is the big thing. The sexually seductive girl is used to catch the eye and to advertise anything and everything, however remote it may be, from the sexual process. It advertises beer, it advertises automobiles, it advertises undertakers, bakeries, anything, because it will catch the eye. Note that, the eye. The thing is made for the eye, for that sense which rests upon the surface of things. And thus it comes about that our attitude to sexuality is a superficial attitude. And again, a basically non-participative attitude. As I said, it's an attitude that's changed a bit in recent years. We can talk about sex matters very freely. We don't have the prudery of some of our ancestors. But just the same, although we can, it's all good, clean fun, you know, and although we can talk about it in terms of psychoanalysis, and we can admit that, yes, the sexual drive is a very necessary thing, and some outlet has to be provided for it, we're not with it. It's become a duty. Look, for example, at the Kinsey Report. This, in a way, was a very remarkable job, but it's a cataloguing of sexual outlets, as if just the orgasm were the thing. As if, in a way, we had to have this outlet in order to reduce tension, in other words, to get rid of the urge. But note that in speaking of an instinct like sex or hunger as an urge, that we've set it away from ourselves. We've represented it, you see, as an instinct of the body which drives the mind. And the mind is therefore moved to it, and it admits that it is unfortunately necessary to be moved by it. We say, for example, in teaching children about the birds, the bees, and the flowers, that nature, or God, has given us the sexual instinct in order to make the reproduction of the species attractive, on the assumption that if it wasn't attractive, we wouldn't do it, on the further assumption that life itself is a rather boring thing, which we have to be made to undergo by rewards and punishments, by the seductions of sex, or by the penalties of pain, which ensue with disease and not living a healthy life. But these rewards and punishments are regarded as extraneous, as things which drive us. And therefore, to the extent that we feel that this the sexual urge or the urge to eat or any other so-called instinct, insofar as we feel that is an alien and animal thing that exercises a compelling power over us, and here the us is the cut-off, dissociated little ego inside the body that is driven around by all this, then naturally our fulfillment of these instincts is fundamentally lacking in zest. We say sex is necessary, on the assumption, I suppose, that if it weren't, it oughtn't to happen. That goes back, you see, to our psychology

0: about play. Play is only justifiable to the degree that it's necessary, and play is only necessary to the degree that it furthers work. All right, the same attitude with regard to sexuality. It's only justifiable because it's necessary, either to reproduce the species or some newfangled ideal such as rounding out a complete personality. No one seems to have the courage to admit that it is intrinsically a good thing, and that the urge, the basic biological urges, are not mechanical drives. They are our own inmost will. And why don't we get with it? If we got with ourselves and really admitted that we are organisms, we might also get with each other. Here again, I pointed out how little we actually get with each other, how in this television world everybody stays at home, and if you walk out in the streets in the evening, the police stop you and wonder whether you're crazy, and especially if you're not going anywhere, if you're just going for a walk, that's deeply suspicious. I mean, a person has to have a purpose, you see. He must be going somewhere. And so, we don't get with each other, except for public expressions of getting rid of our hostility, like football or prize fighting. And even in the spectacles one sees on this television, it's perfectly proper to exhibit people slugging and slaying each other, but oh dear no, not people loving each other, except in a rather restrained way. One can only draw the conclusion that the assumption underlying this is that expressions of physical love are far more dangerous than expressions of physical hatred. And it seems to me that a culture that has that sort of assumption is basically crazy and devoted, unintentionally indeed, but nevertheless in fact devoted, not to survival, but to the actual destruction
1: of life.
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I feel so funny.

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1: 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Salt Lake City. We are, of course, online at kuaafm.org. So last night, I went out and saw a movie on a recommendation of a friend of mine. It's called Backrooms. Probably not for everybody. I loved it. It was as... I don't know that I'd call it a horror movie, but it's definitely it was very tense, very intense. It got me thinking a lot about different mental health issues and how people construct memories and how that guides the way they do what they do, right? And walking home from the movie theater last night and the idea of memories and what guides you and all that kind of stuff. I started thinking about music that has been pivotal in different decisions I've made in my life and things like that are really specifically tied to moments that I think kind of shaped me. And so I'm going to share some of those songs today in the mix of everything else that we're doing. And the first one I have up here is by a group called The Levelers. They were a UK group in the 90s. They have a song that they did called Battle of the Beanfield. It's just got a line in it that when I was in school... I worked as a photojournalist for many years, and this was a song that really just kind of inspired me. And it's because of one line in the song, and I would listen to this a lot because it just kind of kept me focused on the goal, right? And the line is, "I made up my mind I would go and see with my own eyes," and something about that, as this young photo student, being a witness to thing and going and seeing with my own eyes was really important to me. So anyway, I want to play that song right now. This is one that kept me on a path, as it were. I'll be back. We'll talk about some more stuff, things like that. For those who are so inclined, there's actually a really cool documentary that you can find online. I've stumbled across it on YouTube one time, but it's about the actual events that inspired this song. It's one of those if you want to be grumpy at the establishment, it's a great documentary to watch. Anyway, Battle of the Beanfield by The Levelers, and you'll hear the line I love right off the bat. I made up my mind I'd go and see with the own eyes. It's right at the top of the song. But anyway, I dig this one. I'll be back with some more stuff in a moment. Enjoy.

All right, so the Levelers, Battle of the Beanfield. That one still gets me fired up. yeah, so many good lines in that song. Anyway, so, you know, I'm reflecting on that time of my life. I'm in school. I'm doing all this stuff, right? I'm preparing for a career, you know. There's so much, and anytime I think about that time of my life, my roommate from that time of my life, my buddy Tilt, that's what we all called him. He worked at the arcade in the mall, right? Y'all remember, back when there were Tilt arcades, he worked at the Tilt. And he had this vest, and sometimes he would forget to take off his vest, and it said Tilt on it. So we all just started calling him Tilt. Anyway, it was awesome. He passed several years ago, and it was a hard thing. But you know, I'm thinking about, you know, going to school, the beginnings of my photography life, and then I, of course, I end up thinking about him. He played trumpet in a really cool band I loved his band. So anyway, I'm gonna play a demo that they did just because I want to hear my buddy playing trumpet right now. And then I've got a few more songs lined up after this. I've got some Marcia Griffiths, Dandy Livingston, Honey Boy Martin, Hortensia Ellis. We'll do some of that, and then I'll be back in a minute to chat with you a little more. Thank you for being here. I've thoroughly enjoyed doing this show. I love hearing from folks when I'm out and about, or, you know, on the occasions that folks call the station or send me texts or emails or whatever. It's been great to hear from everybody. You know, it's been great to hear from you. I love sharing these songs. This has been a pure joy for me. Anyway, this is my buddy Tilt on trumpet with his old band, The Solutions. This was never released. This is just a demo that they did and passed around among friends. But I think this is a beautiful song, and Tilt's trumpet part in it gets me, because it just, you know, I'm talking about memories, right? And it brings back a lot. Anyway, Carried Along by The Solutions.

All right, that's My Last Date by Hortensia Ellis. I love that track. That era of reggae, I know, just the rhythms, and I love it. Anyway, so I started off talking today about this film I saw last night, Back Rooms, and how it really just, I don't know, it was a movie that made me really think and reflect on my life and all that kind of stuff, and I love films that do that. I think the film's being touted as kind of like a horror movie or whatever. It was pretty intense, not going to lie. Definitely had some jump scares. Not for the faint of heart, I think I would say, even though, I don't know, a lot of times I am faint of heart, but I don't know, it was a good film. I really, really enjoyed it, but it got me thinking a lot about memories and, you know, mental health issues and blah, blah, blah, you know, the things that happen that drive how we interact with the world. So anyway, I'm hanging out with this a friend the other night. She's French. You know, we get talking about, I don't know, we're talking about film, we're talking about music, you know, the things that you normally talk about that inevitably ends up to us trauma dumping on each other about some things. You know, like people have had things happen in their lives and we need to be patient with each other, right? Anyway, she loves that I love so much French music and French film and things like that. And you know, we were talking a lot about this director, Léos Carax. He did a film called Holy Motors that, oh my word, oh my word, oh my word, oh my word, that stunning. But anyway, as we're talking about French music and stuff, she's, you know, she's French, right? She grew up in France. And she's always, one, she's surprised by the French artists I know, but I think she's more surprised by the French artists I don't know. So she actually texted me this song over the weekend, and so I want to share this one with you now. It was new to me. It's one of her faves. So this is for Gail. The artist is Jean-Jacques Goldman. The song is called Envolez-moi. Apparently, this was one of the defining songs of the 80s in France. I had never heard it before, but I've heard it now, and I'm going to share it. Here we go.

All right, that last song there, that was The Unknown by a lesser-known 80s group, called Sell an Image. That song was unreleased until it showed up on a comp that came out last year. The comp found its way into my hands because I went into Randy's Records one day, and Leaf, who works there, came up to me and was just like, "Tall Jay, you're going to love this. You need to buy it." So I did, just on that. Went home. The comp's fantastic. That song in particular is the standout for me, though. And then it was kind of funny because several months later, my friend Rebecca, we go to see Brian Jonestown Massacre together. And it turns out she's friends with one of the guitar players, so we're hanging out with him after the show, and she tells him that I DJ around town, and he's like, "Oh, have you heard this comp?" And I was like, "Oh yeah, I actually have that comp. I love it. The best song, in my opinion, is this Sell an Image track." And he's like, "Holy smokes, that's my uncle." So that's a fun story. And anyway, that one leads into the next one. My friend Rebecca is the one who started me off in DJing in town. This was more than 20 years ago. She had a weekly night she was doing at Club Deviate, RIP. So sad that place burned down. But she was going out of town, and she asked if I'd cover for her. And I was too lame to tell her I didn't know how to do it. So I, "Oh yeah, I can totally cover for you." So I did. And this is one of the songs I played that night. I still love playing this song in sets. It's one of my favorite, it's just one of my favorite records. It's a band out of Sheffield. I played this a couple weeks ago when I did a show where I kind of focused on artists out of Sheffield. They don't sound like the normal Sheffield bands would sound. They sound more like they were from Manchester. But, you know, that makes sense. Manchester's 30 miles down the road. Anyway, this is the Dillons with Godlike. I absolutely love this song. This is The Breakfast Club. I am Tall Jay. 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Anyway, the Dillons with Godlike.

Absolutely love the organ in that one. So cool. Anyway, let's just jump into some more music here. I've got a track lined up here from Phono Boy. We're going to do some Dopamune, City Flanker. There's one I've been playing a lot the last couple of weeks by a woman named Obi Onyaha out of Nigeria. I love that one. Anyway, let's just get going on this. I'm having a good time. I hope you are too.

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2: 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Thanks to everybody who's following along. Thank you. And individually, thank you for being here. I have absolutely loved doing this show. Anyway, today, as I'm popping in to talk about songs or whatever, I'm sharing memories. I saw a film last night that really just kind of really caused me to reflect, you know, and think about, you know, mental health issues, the way we construct memories, all that kind of stuff, how it drives our actions and the things that we do. So anyway, I'm just, as I was walking home from the theater last night, I was just, you know, doing all the reflecting and thinking, and I had songs popping into my head from different eras of my life. And, you know, so I'm sharing some of that stuff today. The next one I want to share is a song that's forever tied to, like, the first real heartbreak I had as many, many years ago. I was absolutely head over heels for this woman I knew, and, you know, we were both in our early 20s, whatever, and I just thought for sure we were going to end up together, right? I just thought for sure. But, you know, it's not a heartbreak story if that had happened, right? It didn't happen. I was crushed. Oh my gosh, I was crushed. And the last time we really hung out together was some friends and I, and, you know, she was part of the friend group, right? Some friends and I went to see REM in 95. And I found out earlier in the day that she was seeing somebody else, and oh my gosh, y'all, I was so sad. And then just like cruel fate, you know, we're at the Delta Center, we're watching REM, it's the Monster Tour, it's the height of their power, right? And they play this song called Me and Honey, which had long been one of my favorites, you know, since high school or whatever. But it has this line in the end where Michael Stipe is just singing over and over again, "What about me?" And something about that moment of being at the concert and my heart had been ripped out earlier in the day, and then just cruel fate, I'm sitting next to her at the show and I was having such a hard time holding it together. The "What about me" line, I was just like, oh boy, y'all, this is the moment. And I sang that at the top of my lungs. So anyway, let's listen to that song right now. Me and Honey, REM, from their Out of Time album, which was, you know, kind of a big deal for them back in the day.

All right, so REM was a big deal to me when I was a kiddo. Not so much anymore, but you know, I can't deny the role they played in shaping my life. So as that was playing, another memory popped into my head. It's been maybe 4 years ago or so, I finally checked off this bucket list item that I'd had, that I wanted to go to Athens, Georgia, where REM was from, and I wanted to buy a record in the store, in the record store where Michael Stipe met Peter Buck, right? Like, I don't know, like that's something that I'd had on the list of life accomplishments I wanted to do since I was in high school. And so I finally got to do it, right? And I bought a Superchunk album, because I love Superchunk. I bought a Bauhaus album. And then I had to check, so I go over and I check the REM section, and they had an OG pressing of REM's first album, and I was like, holy smokes, I've already got, you know, more than one copy of this, but I'm gonna buy it because I'm in the store where, you know, this album wouldn't exist if it wasn't for Michael Stipe and Peter Buck meeting in this store. So I'm buying the album. So I go up, and I'm, I'm a wee bit embarrassed that I'm buying an REM album in that shop, because, you know, a dime a dozen, right? Like, I don't want to be a stereotype, but whatever. I'm buying the album, and so as the guy's ringing me up, I'm like, "Don't say anything, don't say anything, don't say anything." And sure enough, I said something. I was like, "You know, I've wanted to come in here for years," and I didn't even get to finish the story. The clerk at the record store just sighed, just like disappointment, right? Just, and he looks at me, and in the most judgmental tone I think I've heard in my life, he says, "We get you guys in here all the time." It's like, all right, I get it. Ring me up. I'll leave. We don't have to continue this exchange. But it's, man, it was hilarious. And as a guy who worked in a record store way back when, I would have said the same thing. I was so rude to people. It's just, I don't know what that stereotype is, but I'm glad that style of record store clerk is less prevalent than it was back in the day. And I was totally that guy. Anyway, I got a track here from a Chinese band called Dear Eloise. This song is super cool. According to Google Translate, it is called Control. Anyway, I think you'll like this one.

All right, Waterfall from the Stone Roses. This is Tall J. You're listening to The Breakfast Club, KUAA 99.9 FM in Salt Lake City, streaming around the globe at kuaafm.org, where we are your global community radio station. I love the idea of a global community. So today I'm sharing memories. Let's see. Right there we had the Stone Roses with Waterfall, right? Before that, the Dum Dum Girls with their great take on There's a Light That Never Goes Out. I'm just gonna say it. I love that song. I love that song. I think it's maybe one of the best love songs ever written. And listening to this version, I get to hear it without dealing with Morrissey. I'm a huge Smiths fan. I love so much of Morrissey's solo work. I have a hard time listening to him now, though. Before that, we had a Japanese group, Kanoko Taikoko, with their song Paranoid Parade. Karsic Cars, before that, they're out of China. And started off that one with Dear Eloise, another Chinese group. So today I'm talking about songs that are tied to very specific memories that dear to me memories, good, bad, otherwise. I saw this film last night, Back Rooms. It was really, I loved it. But it got me in this very reflective mood, as I'm thinking about how we define our memories and mental health and things like that, and how that drives the things that we do. Walking home from the theater last night, I just had all these thoughts going on in my head, and was thinking about all these songs, and so decided I would share them on the show today. The next one. This has been a favorite. It's another shoegazy song, released in 1993. Got a lot of memories associated with this song. But the one that is, whenever I hear it, the one that I just always go back to, I was at a birthday party for some friends a while back, and, there's a woman there who, I had a crush on. And midway through the party, she kind of looks at me, but it wasn't said specifically to me. It was kind of said to the group. She's like, I kind of want to go dancing. Anybody want to go dancing? I was like, I'll go. Yeah, I'll go. That sounds great. Let's go. She's like, okay, cool. So we go down, we get in her car. We're, we say our goodbyes. We get in the car, and she's all, hey, so do you like Catherine Wheel? I was like, yeah, I love Catherine Wheel. She's like, okay, cool, me too. Let's listen to Catherine Wheel right now. I'm like, okay, cool. And she's like, what's your favorite song by them? I was like, oh, The Nude. No doubt about it, The Nude. I love that song. She's like, oh, cool, me too. And I was just like, oh, man, I am so cooked. And it's the first line in the song, you're making me doubt myself, this feeling I know so well. Oh boy, yeah, like autobiographical, right? Anyway, let's listen to this song. I'll be back after this with some more tunes. This one's fantastic.

Hey, so anyway, that's the Nude from Catherine Wheel. That song gets me in all the feels, reminds me of some stuff that I really, you know. Anyway, I want to give a huge shout out to Matt, who just called in, and, you know, it means a lot. He's just talking about how the songs resonate, the stories resonate, all that. That's what music is about, right? For me, it's how I've always connected with people. It's how I've always explained who I am. It's how I process what I'm going through, good, bad, or otherwise, right? There's songs that I've leaned on to help me through really trying times. There's songs that I exploit to help me celebrate the triumphs, right? Like, that's what it's all about. Anyway, Matt, thanks for the call. I cannot tell you how much it means to me to hear from folks when, you know, like, it just means a lot. It means a lot, a lot, a lot. Anyway, gonna shift gears here a little bit, going more into the, like, the songs I use to celebrate kind of thing. Up first is an Italian group that I love. They're called My Mind. I don't know a whole lot about them. I know this single exists. That's about it. This is a song called Hypnotic Tango. It's super cool. The hook in this gets me every time. I've played this a few times before. I think you'll dig it. Anyway, here we go. This is My Mind with Hypnotic Tango.

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2: 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Like I said earlier, I love the idea of a global community. And so this is a fun way to do that, you know, just sharing music, sharing songs, sharing stories. A huge thank you to Matt for calling in and you know, talking about you know, how the music and the stories and all that are resonating with him. To me, that's what it's all about, right? Like, music has always been how I navigate my world. It's always how I you know, I'm a big believer in chosen family. It's always how I've found my people. I love it. Anyway, you know, on today's show, I was talking about how I saw this film last night that just really got me in a reflective mood. You know, thinking about memories and you know maybe they get distorted and how that you know and then mental health issues and how all these things impact how we navigate our lives and all that. And so it just got me thinking about you know, kind of core memories for me, and maybe not core memories, that's overstating it, just memories, you know, like memories that you know, just kind of way markers or whatever, or just, you know, or just I hear a song and it takes me back, you know, like nostalgia maybe. So anyway, I'm gonna share another one here. This is one of my earliest memories. I actually played this song and shared a bit of this story on my very first day doing this show, when I was just kind of introducing myself to y'all. It's a song from the Monkees. I love the Monkees. When I was at Kilby Block Party, had a great conversation with somebody. I was like, oh, you're the guy who loves the Monkees. Yes, I am the guy who loves the Monkees. I love them, love them, love them. And it's because when I was a little kid, I'm talking like 4 or 5 years old, you know, they were my favorite band. I thought they were the coolest thing in the world. I would watch their show. It came on around lunchtime or whatever, and I'd watch the TV show. I loved it. I remember as a kindergartner getting off the bus, you know, it was classic 80s latchkey kid, right? I have a house key tied around my neck with a piece of yarn. I'd come home, I'd let myself in. I had just enough time to make a peanut butter and jelly sandwich, turn on the TV, and sit down and watch the Monkees do their thing. And I just thought they were the coolest. Like, Michael Nesmith was a hero to me. Still is in a lot of regards. Well, not in a lot of regards, he just still is. So anyway, this is my favorite Monkees track, Pleasant Valley Sunday. For me, I feel like this is where my musical journey started, is with this TV show, being a little kid and just being absolutely whisked away by the fantasy world of the Monkees.

There was a day I was at work and I was just having a garbage pail of a day, right? Like I was so stressed out. Everybody at work was grumpy. It was not my favorite day. And geez, mid-afternoon, I was like, I'll bet you if I left and went for a walk right now, nobody would even notice I was gone. Because, everybody was just so mad and doing their own thing. It's like I could probably leave and nobody would know. So I did. I got up and I left. I didn't tell anybody. I just walked out. And the reason I walked out was because I knew a couple of blocks away, FanX was going on, and Mickey Dolenz of the Monkees was there signing autographs. And I was like, I'm in a bad mood. I'm having a terrible day. It'll probably be made better if I meet a monkey, because I love the Monkees, right? So I walked over there, and sure enough, there he was. He's sitting there signing autographs. There wasn't a line. There was no line. So I went right up. I bought a picture. He signed it to me. I tried telling him how much I love the band. I think he was also having a grumpy day because he did not care. he was, he couldn't have been more disinterested, I don't think, but whatever. I was having a terrible day. I went over, I got a signed glossy 8x10. I met a monkey. I went back to work and nobody realized I'd been gone. It was awesome. Anyway, let's jump into some more music. I'm going to play one from Tycho. This is a album I've been leaning on a lot in the last couple of months. I've told this story before. A friend introduced me to this when it first came out, like 15 years ago, I think, ish, around that, maybe more, I don't know. And it didn't click for me back then. I listened to it and I was like, oh, this is nice, whatever. Okay. But I don't know, a couple months ago, it kind of slipped back into my consciousness, and I have been listening to this album a lot, a lot. It's just instrumental, it's just a mood. But it's been helping me navigate some things, and that's what we're talking about today, right? Like using music to navigate memories and process things and deal. And this is a song that's been helping me out a lot lately.

All right, that's a cool band out of China called Pet Conspiracy. That track came out around 2011, I think. Before that, we had Somewhere in the Night by Stereo. Cool minimal wave out of France, circa 1982. Ventisette from Tobias Bernstrup. Before that, that's an Italian artist, and we kicked that one off with Tycho. This is The Breakfast Club. I am your host, Tal J. You're listening to KUAA 99.9 FM in Salt Lake City. Thank you to everybody who's following along online. KUAAFM.org. So today, I've been talking about, I saw this film last night that really just caused me to pause and reflect. And, specifically on how, on memories and, mental health issues and all that kind of stuff, and how those two things combined can, either distort or inform or whatever choices we make in our lives. And so, I've said a few times on the show already, as I was walking home from the theater last night, I was just, really reflecting on all that. And so songs started popping into my head that are tied to different memories, some of them heavy, some of them light, some of them silly, whatever, right? Like just memories from life. And so the next one I want to share here is, this is a lighthearted one. This is just a really adorable memory for me. It was Father's Day 8 or 9 years ago. A friend of mine has a pool in his backyard. I took my daughters over there to go swimming. They were really little. On the way home, we were, just had a playlist of just random stuff playing in the car. And I'm about to play my first classic metal band on the show. The Trooper by Iron Maiden comes on the playlist. I've got my two littles sitting in the back. My youngest is in her car seat, and they're in their little swimsuits, and their hair's all wet. And they were air guitaring and whipping their heads around and singing along. And it was hilarious. And it is one of my favorite memories from when the girls were little. So anyway, again, first time I've played a classic metal band here on the Breakfast Club, but if I'm talking about memories that I love, I would be remiss if I didn't hit you up with some Iron Maiden.

All right, I love that one. So clearly, if you've listened to the show, you've probably gathered that I'm not exactly a metalhead, right? Most of what I listen to is too synthy or too 60s or you know, I don't know, too sleepy, whatever. But, you know, as one of the misfit weirdo kids in my school in the 80s, I think I'm contractually obligated to have a favorite Maiden song, and you just heard it. Anyway, this is Breakfast Club. I'm Tall J, KUAA 99.9 FM, Salt Lake City, KUAAFM.org. I'm talking about memories and songs associated with them and, you know, how those inform our lives and all that. You know, and that Maiden song reminds me of Father's Day with my girls, which I think is awesome. I'm going to play one here from Brother Ali. He's one of my favorite hip hop artists. This is another one that reminds me of hanging with my girls. I got to meet Brother Ali. It was the last show I went to before COVID shut everything down. And I was telling him about this song, and he signed an autograph on an album for me where he actually addressed it to my girls after I told him about this song, which I thought was super cool of him. Anyway, this is Can't Take That Away from his album, All the Beauty in This Whole Life. I love that one. After that, I'm going to do a Beatles track that was written by Ringo. He's in town today, right? Kind of exciting that we've got a Beatle cruising around in town. And then I've got some other stuff lined up after that. I'm about out of here for the day. Thanks for hanging out. It's been fun talking about this stuff. Again, another huge shout out to Matt for calling in and you know, sharing some stuff with me about the, you know, anyway. That's what music's about. It's about connecting. It's about finding your people. It's about navigating your life, all that. So anyway, I'll stop blabbering. Let's get on with some Brother Ali.

These are wounds, not scars. It will only be a scar when it stops bleeding, stops hurting. You can forget about scars, but you cannot forget about wounds. Everyone meets the injured with sympathy.

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Today, Monday, May 1st, Graham and Luke Robb at Kilby Court, Witch Ripper, Sindar, and Lucid at Aces High. 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
1: Yeah, who's speaking?
0: Wilma.
1: Is Joe, is he the owner?
0: Yeah.
1: Is he there?
0: Are you a salesman?
1: No, I need to talk to him about a problem I have.
0: Okay, he just don't like to talk to salesmen. Hang on just a minute.
1: All right.
2: He is one romantic soul, isn't he? It's Doug Stone and Made for Loving.
3: Hello.
1: Who is this?
3: This Joe.
1: Listen, this is Roy D. Mercer. I'm calling you from Elk City.
3: Yeah?
1: Listen, I was in there, my boy was in there the other day, and got some gas in there.
3: Yes, sir?
1: We had a problem with it.
3: Oh, you did?
1: Yeah, he got out there on the interstate out there, East Elk City, and it broke down.
3: Huh.
1: Yeah, it's bad gas.
3: Well, boy, Roy, I sure ain't had no trouble.
1: Well, I tell you what, that ain't half of it. He was out there trying to thumb a ride into town to get his car towed off.
3: Yeah?
1: And a busload of hippies pull over and give him a ride.

0: Yeah.
1: Well, it ain't funny.
0: Well, what happened?
1: Well, I guarantee you, they got him back there in that van and got beer in him and got him hopped up on that marijuana.
0: Well, my God.
1: Well, it was. It's awful.
0: Well, Roy, I'm sure sorry. I'll just complain to my gas jobber and let him pass the word on.
1: Well, there's going to be a little more than a complaint involved because they went in there and drove him into Weatherford, and they convinced him to go in there, and they robbed his restaurant there yesterday.
0: Well, hell.
1: That's what I said.
0: I sure don't know what to tell you.
1: Well, I guarantee you, it all boils down to bad gas.
0: Yeah.
1: If he hadn't think about that gas there and hadn't broke down, them hippies wouldn't have picked him up, and he wouldn't have been involved in no robbery.
0: Boy, Roy, I sure can't help you on none of that.
1: Well, then you're going to get an ass whooping then.
0: Well, that's fine. Just come on.
1: I'm coming down there today.
0: Well, I'm sure sorry to tell you, but I can't do that. I can't run his life for him.
1: Well, you gonna be there and be ready for an ass whooping?
0: Just whatever it takes. I'll be around.
1: Because I guarantee you, I had to tow his truck in there.
0: Well, Roy, I'm not going to be liable for none of his problems, personal problems. I'm sure sorry about it.
1: Well, by God, he wouldn't be doing that if he didn't have broke down out there.
0: Well, I don't even know you, so I'm...
1: Well, you're getting ready to know me.
0: That'll be fine.
1: Yeah, how long has it been since you had a good old country ass whooping?
0: Well, I don't know. I tell you what, you come up here, you'll probably be in jail.
1: What do you look like?
0: I don't know. I don't have time for you, sir.
1: What kind...
2: I thought he knew who you were.
3: You say it's a friend of yours?
2: Mm-hmm.
3: I thought he knew who you were.
1: No, I ain't talked to him in 15 years. I may not talk to him for another 15 after this.
4: Good morning, Post Construction.
1: I was talking to Joe when I got cut off her.
4: Okay, he's in his Suburban, and he said if anybody called for him, to just have him call him there.
1: Is this Joe?
5: Yeah.
1: Listen, this is Mr. Mercer from Elk City calling you.
5: Yes, sir.

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0: Hello?
1: Okay. I will begin, okay?
0: Okay, I'm ready.
1: Peace notes. Carlos Fuentes wrote, "The orange tree is a traveling tree, a natural witness to all human follies. The tree is the lush, beautiful fruit of the earth, of what is original and essential. And the earth continues, Fuentes, is different from the world. The world passes away, but the earth endures and will always take care of us if we allow it to survive. And that, he says, is the purpose of both literature and life itself, to assure that life goes on, that life doesn't end. The story is left unfinished. This celebration of peace, Haku, assures us that life goes on, that life doesn't end, that we, my dear brothers and sisters, are remembered and endure like the earth. So I say to you, calling all women, men, children, students, calling all oceans, skies, clouds, trees, this is a peace journey. Call peace is a Haku song. No assassins allowed, no wars allowed, no greed allowed, no bullying allowed, no killings allowed, no arguments allowed, no gossip allowed, no homophobia allowed, no racism allowed here. Just the slow, good smell of peace sliding from our tongues, our hands, our eyes, calling all journeymen and journeywomen to this journey of words, of churches, schools, universities, homes, countries, cities, of banks and corporations, Congress and Senate, courtrooms and courtyards, of the White House, prisons and hospitals where men and women sometimes genuflect skeletons. Calling all peace warriors, let us genuflect peace every day. Peace is a human right. Toni Morrison said we die. That may be the meaning of life, but we do language. That may be the measure of our lives. And my dear sisters and brothers, how we do this thing called Hapu. How you anoint our eyes with surprise and beauty as you bring us into the flesh of rain and laughter called peace. How you walk us back into Kairos time, which is the time of the sacred, the holy, and the inbreaking of God in the affairs of humankind. How you do this thing called peace, Haku. Come. Let us flush the world's flesh with peace and leave.
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0: 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The exhibition takes its name from the acid Western film genre and features work by over 20 local and national artists, including Emmy Whitehorse, Jose Villalobos, and Russell Albert Daniels, whose work presents the American West as a complex site of encounters. 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

0: Hello, welcome to Conscious TV. My name is Ian McNay, and today we have another program in our series on non-duality. Our guest is Rupert Spira. Hi, Rupert.
1: Hi.
0: Rupert has written a book for non-duality books called The Transparency of Things, Contemplating the Nature of Experience. It's not published yet, but it comes out in October 2008. I guess the first question is, Rupert, what's the reason you wrote this book?
1: To be honest, there wasn't really a reason. I was on a train traveling to Edinburgh. So I had 6 hours sitting in the train. I had my laptop with me and I just started writing. And what I found myself writing was just a description of experience, the process of contemplating my actual experience as it was in that moment. And it really developed from there. It wasn't written with any particular purpose in mind. It wasn't written with any particular audience in mind. It was written out of the enjoyment of looking at my experience, exploring it, and expressing it.
0: Because the first line in your foreword is, this book is a collection of contemplations and conversations about the nature of experience. Its only purpose, if it can be said to have any purpose at all, is to look clearly and simply at experience itself. And of course, that's how you started, looking at experience itself.
1: Yes. Yeah. I'm glad to hear again that first line. I had forgotten it, and it's accurate. It's precisely what the book is. It's a collection of contemplations on the nature of our experience, because all we have at any moment is simply our experience. There is nothing that we know of by definition that is outside of experience. So if we're interested in the nature of ourselves or the nature of the reality of the world that we see, all we have is our experience of ourself and our experience of the world. And where and when does that experience take place? Simply now. It's always now and here. So this current experience, whatever it consists of, it doesn't really matter what it consists of. At the moment, it consists of you and I sitting here, and this is what we have to explore, to investigate, if we want to know what are we truly, and what is this world truly. Just simply exploring this current experience.
0: My experience at the moment is that I have an inquisitivity to find out about more as a human being. And we are going to do this interview in two parts. The first part will be a little bit more about you, let's say on the human level, and a little bit about your history. And then we'll do a second part, which will be much more based on the experiential side.
1: Yes.
0: And I was interested in having a wider context of your development. And I know that you, from what you were telling me earlier, you actually started to meditate at the age of 16.
1: Yes.
0: Which is very young. And I've just wondered what led you to that? What drew you to that?
1: At the time I was studying science, intending to become a doctor or a biochemist. But as my studies went on, I became increasingly disenchanted with the sorts of explanations and reasons I was being given. And at that time, I first came across the writing of Rumi, the poetry of Rumi, who at that time hadn't been translated by Coleman Barks and various people that we're familiar with now. He was just available in the far more classical translations. And but I loved his poetry and went on to learn the Mevlevi turning, which was part of his the turning that he had developed. And I learned to meditate. At the same time, I came across the teachings of Advaita Vedanta, the non-dual teachings, which were being given by the Shankaracharya, the Shankaracharya of the north of India, and under him I learnt to meditate. At that time I was also, I had a voracious curiosity about the nature of reality, which I was just beginning to explore. So I read Uspensky, Krishnamurti.
0: This is all at 16 years old?
1: Well, it started when I was 16, yes. So during my late teens.
0: Because you must have been so different from your contemporaries. I can't believe you were in a class of boys.
1: Yes. Well, I fairly quickly left school and went to art school, which I hoped would be a little bit more sympathetic to my interest. And in some ways it was. But it's true, I found during my late teens and my 20s particularly that whilst I had very good friends, at the same time I felt that my interests were not mainstream interests. I was deeply interested passionately interested in who I truly am and what the world truly is. And I came across, I had started to meditate, I came across the classical texts of the non-dual teaching, Ramana Maharshi, Nisargadatta, and there was a deep resonance in me. When I read them, something at the heart of myself said, yes, this is true. I know this is true. But I couldn't make it my own, so to speak. I in one sense I knew it, but in another sense I didn't understand it. I couldn't make it my own. So for many years, for 20 or so years, I carried on under the Shankaracharya, meditating, studying, reading.
0: Did you have a teacher at this time, or you were doing it primarily on your own?
1: Yes, I was at a place in London called Collett House, which was called the Society for the Study of Normal Psychology, which was a school that had been started by Uspensky and had been carried on by Dr. Rolls, who made this connection with the Shankaracharya. And it was under Dr. Rolls's guidance that I learnt to meditate and went to meetings once or twice a week, every week for during these years. There were question and answer sessions, there were small groups, discussion groups. So all during this time, all during my 20s and teens and 20s and 30s, I was very involved in exploring the classical non-dual teaching.
0: And were you able to integrate that practically in your life at the time?
1: Yes, I was. At the same time, I always, for a long time, I felt that there was some connection that hadn't been made. It was a feeling that something still was missing, that there was my deep interest in spiritual matters on the one hand, and then there was life in the world. Relationships, earning a living.
0: That can be quite a challenge to bring those together.
1: They didn't always sit comfortably together, particularly at the time, because I had some preconceived notions about how the non-dual understanding was expressed in everyday life. And those notions, I realized later on, were not true notions, that they were superimposed. I had an idea about the shape that this understanding might take in the world, and I think I tried to superimpose this shape on myself, and of course it didn't work. I couldn't deny the thoughts and the feelings and the impulses. So there was this uncomfortable relationship between how I actually found myself to be with all the thoughts and feelings and impulses and this teaching that I was exploring that suggested to me that or at least I thought it did. I realized now that I was mistaken, but I had an idea of how I thought that would express itself in the world. So it was an uncomfortable relationship.
0: A lot of people have this situation yes. where they have a teaching they're really drawn to,
1: yes.
0: and then they have the practicalities of daily living, and bringing those together is almost the ultimate challenge in one
1: yes.
0: way.
1: And I think it was exacerbated for those of us that went to India for inspiration, because the Indian teaching, the classical non-dual teaching, was packaged in a cultural form, in the Indian form, that was very, very different from our own culture. And to begin with, it's very difficult. In my case, I couldn't distinguish between what the true teaching was and what was the Indian packaging. And of course, the Indian culture is very, very different from our own culture.
0: Completely different, yeah.
1: And I think this was, it wasn't just my experience. I know that many people who at that time who went to India primarily for this teaching, and there was good reason for that. It was available there in a form in which it was not available, or at least very rarely available in the West. So it seemed at that time there was nowhere else to go for it. And I think this led to many misunderstandings about how this understanding might look in everyday life in relation to work and relationships and bringing up a family and living in the world. And so I had many misconceptions about it.
0: What kind of work were you doing at the time?
1: I was a ceramic artist, a potter.
0: Right. So you learned this at art college.
1: To art college, yeah. And I later did an apprenticeship. And soon after that, in my early 20s, I set up my first studio. So I was learning. I was earning my living as an artist and craftsman, which I enjoyed very much.
0: It's also, I would think, a wonderful way to express an inner process too.
1: It is. I had at that time an unformulated belief and feeling that beauty somehow was closely related to spirituality, for want of a better. And although I couldn't equate these two, I had a deep feeling that beauty was, in the same way that love and intelligence expresses reality, that beauty also was at the deepest level an expression of reality. My work, which was involved with beauty, was an exploration at a very physical, tangible, practical level of the nature of reality, and how that might be expressed in form, not just in words or in feelings, but in how it might take shape in form. So yes, it was that they were closely connected.
0: And did you feel that people responded to that, the people that bought your work, did they realize that there was something deeper going on in what you created? Did you feel?
1: I don't know. I think it's very difficult to say when we respond to a work of art. There are so many levels that we respond to it on. There's the immediate physical level, the form, the shape, the colour, the rhythm, the whatever it is. But there's a deeper communication that's going on. Whether or not we're aware of that deeper communication, whether or not we can articulate it, in many cases we can't. But nor is it necessary to. What is necessary is that we're touched. If we go to we hear a piece of music, it's the communication is sometimes so powerful, so intense, so deep. We don't have to be able to articulate what's going on. In fact, we have no idea what's going on. But what is important is that whatever is being communicated is received, and it's received in the heart, so to speak, not the mind.
0: What triggered the question for me was I don't remember the full details, but I remember reading about a situation where there was a certain painting. I don't remember the painting or the artist, but it was a famous painting in a big gallery. And there's people that have stood watching that painting that ended up in a mental hospital, because there's something about the craziness of the artist that really came through so powerfully in the painting that affected their state of mind. And I know there's other examples of people that will stand in front of a painting or a work of art and they'd be moved to tears without knowing why. And one presumes that is because of the emotion, the love, the beauty that's expressed again in that piece of art. So I would imagine that your work actually had a lot of effect on people, and obviously I mean a positive effect. That may not be something that you would be able to quantify or know about, but that would be my guess.
1: I think we could say that every object in some respect bears the signature of its origin. It expresses where it's come from. It expresses what has gone into the make of it, physically, psychologically, intellectually, emotionally, in every way. So objects that come from, for instance, from a feeling of sadness, of alienation, despair, tend to evoke that response in the viewer. An object that comes from love will somehow that will be evoked. So yes, I think at a very deep level, what goes in to the make of whatever it is that we make, if we're making something physical, what goes into it is somehow communicated by it. And what goes into it is a mixture. It's physical, psychological, intellectual, all sorts of things go into the make of an object, but at the core, it's what we truly are. And in some ways, that is the true content of the object. That's what shines through the form of the object. And I think in the kind of instance that you give where someone is moved, very deeply moved by an object, what is happening is that the place, the source from which the object came, is somehow being communicated, not to the mind of the person. We often don't know in the mind, but it moves us. And as you say, we often weep because it touches something. It dissolves something in us. It dissolves the mental, our conceptual knowledge. I went to a film last night called Man on Wire about Philippe Petit.
0: Yeah, I've seen that, yeah.
1: And I wept in it. It was so beautiful. Yeah. The love, the imagination, the feeling that anything is possible. It was so beautiful. And I felt that communication watching the film, the majesty of his love of life, the great mystery he felt at life, and how he could express this mystery in the most extraordinary way, lying on a wire up 1,000 meters up or something. It was so beautiful. And that's, I was left long after the images, long after the film was gone, as I was walking home, the images receded, but what I was left with was this feeling of openness, of beauty, of love. It was a communication, and what had been communicated by the film was his sense of this love, of this mystery. It was a true work of art, I think,
0: and also tremendous courage
1: that comes. It was such a beautiful expression of we could call it egoless action. There's no sense of what he did was so beyond the possibility of a limited fragment doing something in order. It came from an unlimited place.
0: And there's also a drive, because he felt, he said, I think two or three times, that he felt he had to do this. So we should explain to people that haven't seen the film that it's Philippe Petit is his name, isn't it?
1: Yes.
0: And he's a tightrope walker.
1: Yes.
0: And he actually walked across the Twin Towers, obviously, before they were destroyed. Yes. And he walked back and forth seven times.
1: Yes.
0: And he had to smuggle all the equipment in because he couldn't get permission. It was all done illegally. And of course, the police were on the top trying to get him off. And he would just run from one end to the other.
1: But you're right about the courage. Courage, which I believe comes from a French word, meaning a grand heart, a large heart. It was true courage. not an individual being brave, not an individual, but this vast sense of possibilities, fearless, absolute. I mean, could you see what could be a more fearless expression than to walk and then to lie down on this wire, yeah, across the, utterly fearless. That doesn't come from the sense of being a fragment. It comes from the sense of unlimited, unbounded possibility, that anything is possible.
0: I also had the feeling that in a way he was being held by the universe.
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0: 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Welcome, welcome, welcome.
1: I hope I'm getting you there.
0: I am back. Woody is back. I'm covering for Radio Alligator Happy Hour. But that was Corey Wong and Simon. Sound a whole lot like Love Machine. But I'm just a love machine, and I don't work for nobody but you. Well, this is Happy Hour, so I'm super happy. I'm bringing a bunch of different rock today because that makes me super happy. If you don't like what you're hearing, give me a call at 385-528-1129. My car broke down, so I'm finally here. Thank you so much for joining me. I hope you enjoyed Thomas today, or stay tuned, of course, for the sounds of skateboarding. So many great programs this week. I've never done a Monday. This is really exciting. I love Monday, and I love Drive Time. We got people live streaming from all over the place, including Sapporo, which is kind of wild. I have never seen that on the screen. Sapporo, Japan. And yeah. Anyway, I'm a big fan of Jimmy, so we're going to start off with some Jimi Hendrix and his cover of Earl King's Let the Good Times Roll.
2: People talking, but they just don't know what's in my heart and why I love you so. I love you, baby, like a mine of love gold.

as our rockabilly goes into a kind of a slow drag. I love this one. Bruce Chanel. Hey, baby. Anyway. I hope you're driving safe, enjoying this traffic. Back home in California, I did a soils observation and compaction. And if you know anything about traffic, L.A., Oakland, the Bay Area, it's just every which way at this time of day. And so I fell in love with terrestrial radio. I listened to a lot of KOME back home, Live 105 for my rock, KMEL 106.1. This is Woody, of course. Give me a call at 385-528-1129 if you like what you're hearing, if you hate what you're hearing, whatever. It's just we're a community. Let's talk to each other. But I hope that you're enjoying this little rockabilly section. It's got a nice place in my heart. I love some good rockabilly. Of course, first one was Rock House, Roy Orbison. After that was Jimmy Rogers, not the old timey Jimmy Rogers, the country pioneer, but the rockabilly, the one of rockabilly fame. And of course, Wake Up Little Susie with the Everly Brothers. So yeah, Wake Up Little Susie. And then right before that was this one playing right now. Right before that one was Jerry Lee Lewis with L.A. What is it? No. High School Confidential, not L.A. Confidential. I do like that movie, though. But yeah, I love this good, it's feel-good music. I love some good feel-good music. Just stick with me. It'll be feel-good all the way home. This has always been a dream of mine. When Gabriel got that drive time, I was really excited for him. There's a lot of great drive times. You got Shiver McQuivers with Hump Day Thumps on Wednesday, of course. Organic Music Research is tomorrow with Chaz, and I've told Chaz how much I love his stuff. And of course, that's another one, The Dirty Boulevard on Saturday. Maybe drive time, maybe you're driving back from the dump for a Saturday thing. But mainly during the week, you got the mixtape with Mixtape Matinee. I've told Ivana how much I love that. Lots of great drive time shows here on KUAA. But next up, we've got the Everly Brothers again. But I'm going to make my way through all this rock that I have. I came on the bus because my car's in the shop, and so it's nothing but 7 inches today. Vary with the times. All the hip-hoppers are doing nothing but 7 inches. If you saw it at Record Store Day, there are tons of box sets of 7 inches. I heard someone talking about Lord Finesse's Motown remix, which is pretty dope. He put some great break beats on some Motown classics. But 7 inches is the way nowadays. And I, you know, everybody from shout out to Juggy and Brisk, they're incredible 45 scratchers and mixers. They cut on those 45s. And if you know anything about records, like this all vinyl show today, the faster the record, the harder the it's harder to like control that. At least for me, it is. Maybe it's easy for them. But I hope you enjoy the show today. I could see you all over the place. St. George. Jalisco, Zapopan. Ay, buenas tardes. En Jalisco, yo creo que todavía es tardes. Pero Zapopan, man, I've never seen Jalisco on the screen. And of course, a couple global listeners, not sure what that means. Sapporo, come down to, there's a few places that serve Sapporo in town. It's a famous provenance of a beer. I see in Phoenix, Midvale, Heber City, Lehigh, and all you guys just driving. Obviously, the live streamers are probably not driving. They might be, but I'm thinking that this is terrestrial radio. You're stuck in traffic. You turn on the radio. That's why I love KUA so much. Thank you so much to all the programmers. Thank you, Nate. Thank you, Al, for having me today. And happy B-Day, Al. If that was today, I have no idea. But I hope you guys like the poster that I put out there with all the alligators on it. So you're listening to the Everly Brothers right now. Kind of make our way out of the rockabilly / ballad into some more rock and roll. Some just good old rock and roll here with the Peppermint Twist by Joey D and the Starlighters, made for Peppermint
For the Peppermint Lounge. And if you know about the Twist craze, this was a really monumental record here with Joey D and the Starletters. I'll put that guy on. This is KUAA FM 99.9. Enjoy the Peppermint Twist.

I hear something to the end, like almost like an echo. Sorry about that unintended echo on That Is Rock and Roll. There's clearly something on this record. I've gotten a lot of these from jukeboxes, and so just bear with me here. These have been loved, these 7-inches. They have gone through so very much. But I'll tell you, that I love nothing more than Sam Cooke and the sound of the man working on a chain gun. At the very beginning of that section, we had Rock Around the Clock, of course, by Bill Haley and the Comets. Right after that, Peppermint Twist that played underneath what I was talking about. Joey D and the Starlighters. And then after that was Raunchy by Bill Justice. That's been redone quite a few. That was kind of more rockabilly. A lot of this was rhythm and blues in this last set. Then you had Shake, Rattle, and Roll. And then I played Bill Haley and the Comets, Shake, Rattle, and Roll, which I hope you enjoyed, those two different things. The first one, of course, is Joe Turner. If you know your rock and roll, a lot of that comes from the African-American tradition. So that was Joe Turner with the first go-around, and then for the mainstream audience, of course, in our beloved America, and it's 250th year of it. The mainstream was always... corn-fed, good old boy. I do love Bill Haley, though. And I love just kind of the mix of things as rock and roll evolved over the years. Because something I've talked about before, and I really enjoy, is how gospel and gospel quartets made a big influence on rock and roll. If you ever get to watch How They Got Over, reference to How I Got Over, that song, How They Got Over, and how gospel quartets were literally the skeleton, the framework for a band. And so you'd add a little this, add a little that, but that definitely came from gospel. I think most of us know gospel as being a big influence on R&B and funk, just early rhythm blues, even today's rhythm blues, everything from Hezekiah Walker to like Fred Hammond. I mean, all these guys, we've been talking a lot about Michael Jackson the last couple of weeks as a human race has been talking about Michael Jackson a lot. And a lot of his producers came from that, like one of which was Teddy Riley, came out of the gospel tradition. There's just so many in that R&B space, but nobody really thinks about rock and roll. We just assume it's the blues and rockabilly, kind of like that little mutation, that the child of blues and rockabilly, or rhythm and blues and rockabilly. But the gospel quartets were a big part of that, and you can see that a lot with how electric guitar, I mean, Rosetta Tharpe is often championed right now, and she's amazing, but it's so much deeper than Rosetta Tharpe playing guitar in the church. But all those depictions of Rosetta Tharpe or her in front of a gospel choir. So gospel has everything to do with rock and roll. Check that documentary if you can. Check it out. After that, Bill Haley and the Comets' take on Shake, Rattle, and Roll was Stagger Lee, the famous murder ballad that hit the charts after the Knoxville Girl. Knoxville Girl is pretty famous by, Satan Is Real is the name of the album. I want to say... The Something Brothers. Somebody's going to help me out with that, as a country band that did the Knoxville Girl. There's all these murder ballads. People wouldn't even know what they were talking about, much like all kinds of lyrics kind of get overlooked out there in the world when they're written and singing a song. But Stagger Lee is just like a huge hit for Lloyd Price. He's probably most famous for Personality. Talks, Personality Walks, that great track. Of course, he was a rhythm and blues singer. Thanks for joining me for the happy hour. Of course, you do not hear Radio Alligator, Mr. Al, today. Woody has taken his place just for today. And I hope that you like what I'm playing. I know drive time's different for everybody, but for most of us, it's like right now. You're clocking out. You're getting your tag, tacking out. Maybe going down to the 7-Eleven or the Speedway or the Maverick, getting a drink because it's hot out there. Stay hydrated, y'all.
And then you grab, go in your car. On mine, the fourth setting is KUEA. I won't tell you the other settings. It runs the gamut. But my fourth setting, and that's the one I wake up to. Shout out to Tall Jay. He's been killing it in the Breakfast Club. Tall Jay's been killing it. I love all of his like vast knowledge of rock and roll and everything in between. But that's the other drive time, the morning drive time, of course. But as you get into your car and you go to your preset for KUAA 99.9, you're not listening to me yet, but as you do that, you'll hear me, and this is going to be on your radio. That was Sam Cooke's Chain Gang. This next one up is Everybody Likes to Cha-Cha-Cha, just segueing out of that that Sam Cooke section. And then we'll get into some other things. Probably going to get into some more rock and roll, kind of the evolution of rock and roll, maybe some surf and moto. One of my favorite sections of my collection of 7 inches of rock and roll. I don't know if you recall when some of my buddies were in the Boys Ranch doing some of that surf around. I love surf music. How it like incorporates rock and roll, but it also like would play off of R&B. So you got people like Brian Wilson admiring the Ronettes. And all that kind of like the interwashing, and like you've got the Beatles admiring the Beach Boys and vice versa. Shout out to my buddy Rob O'Soul that got the grand prize at Grey Whale's recent Paul McCartney thing. As far as the Beatles go, they're doing this big thing for Paul McCartney's boys on Dungeon Lane. I think I got some Beatles. I don't like to resort to the Beatles because they are my favorite. Rob O knows this. But please enjoy the Sam Cooke Cha-Cha-Cha as I get ready for our surf and moto section. KUEA 99.9 FM. 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Of course, don't be dialing when you're driving. Just enjoy the music.

I of course totally forgot to backsell Chuck Willis, CC Rider, and that is Rock and Roll by the Coasters, if you're wondering about those two songs that came after Staggerly. Enjoy.

there. Thank you for walking through just a little bit. I had a little bit of a break. I had to just go check on something. And yeah, we're good to go. Before all of those incredible tracks, those multicultural tracks, multilingual tracks that I love so very dearly, I love the stuff in the Nuggets with a Z, little shines. Before all of those incredible tracks, we had The Ventures of Hawaii 5-0, Penetration by the Pyramids, Baja by The Astronauts. That's one of the great landlocked surf bands. Try to figure out that one out. Palisades Park, referring to the Palisades out in New York. And then The Pipeline by the Shantays. And of course, if you didn't catch it, Sweet Little 16, I snuck in there because that's what the Beach Boys ripped off and then finally give them credit for. But of course, we love the Beach Boys, and this Don't Worry Baby is Brian's response to Be My Baby by the Ronettes. Incredible work there. Yeah, made it through that little surf moto section and some other things. Wanted to get into some Beat. Everybody knows Beat, but because of the name, the Beatles. But I'm going to do a lot of stuff around the Beats and also garage music, all that good stuff. Garage rock, I should call it. That's kind of what the Shines, if you listen to the Shines, S-H-A-I-N-S, little Shines. They did a cover of another Latin band, the Mysterians, and 96 Questions, one of my favorites. But I lied. Let's not do Beat quite yet. Let's do a little bit of just straight up garage and maybe even some psychedelic. But I appreciate you guys joining me here on KUAFM 99.9. Joining me all over the place on your drive time, getting home. We don't quite have the finals yet to watch, but if you're watching Roland Garros, the French Open's been fun to watch. I don't know if you're a sports person. I know that when I go to sleep, something that I do a lot is a dream. And I tell you, last night I had way, way too much to dream last night. Let's listen to the Electric Prunes.